0: Daddy too.
1: That's the track 1-2 Boogaloo. That's a 7-inch from 1967 on the Dunwich label. That's the Light Nights. So tell us about the Light Nights. That's what you started off as?
2: Well, that was Gary and the Nightlights. I actually got into Gary and the Nightlights. It's just a long story, but I wound up taking the drummer's place in Gary and the Nightlights, and they were very good. Well, we were very good. They were very good before I got in them. And they were Charles Colbert, Al Sinner, Gary Loizzo, and Jimmy Mackalack were in the group at that time. And I took Jimmy's place because he just didn't want to play anymore. And I wound up getting in with the guys. And then we would become inevitably the American Breed.
1: Cool.
2: And we were doing high schools and colleges. And Gary's father was the manager, Lou Loizzo.
1: So how old were you? Around the time of like...
2: I had to be about 23.
1: Wow. Awesome. So did you ever have like a normal job?
2: No, I'm 83.
1: Okay, well, that's a different story, which as we know. So did you ever have like a normal job? Like ever have like a normal day job?
2: Yes.
1: Or was it always the music thing?
2: Yes. I think everybody starts somewhere. So I was working for my grandfather at a car dealership, Montclair Pontiac.
1: Cool.
2: Gary was going to college. Al was going to college. And Charles was producing records with his father.
1: Well, I want that job.
2: But everybody's doing, you know, you'd go on Friday night and you'd do two nights at a high school. It was kind of really cool.
1: Cool. All right. So tell us a little bit about what you got queued up here.
2: Well, this is... I don't think you know me at all. It was our first record that we did when we got signed by Acta Records, and it actually charted in the top 20.
1: Okay.
2: So I guess just we'll play it.
1: Check it out. It's the American Breed right here on Lumpin' Radio.

0: Fantastic. Tell us about that.
1: Well, Bill Trout was our producer, and I remember when we always started. That's why when Ben reshaped me, he would tell us, "Listen, do stuff on it." It was the pop thing that was coming up, pop rock, but it was rock. I mean, it's like anything
0: Yeah.
1: else. There was no titles in the game. He says, "Make sure the kids could dance to these tunes, so keep it on the beat." So everything we did was on the beat, and so
0: Awesome.
1: kids could dance.
0: Awesome.
1: He put on the horn section with the horn charts, and it was so riveting. The horn players were amazing. I did play horn. I couldn't play like those guys, but I was able to play
0: Sure.
1: horn, and I was able to play horn really kind of live at the time. But yeah, it was very exciting, and that was our really second big hit. And then
0: Awesome.
1: Ben Reshapeman would follow that.
0: Right. You did, I think I mentioned, you did three albums in 1968. That's
1: Yes.
0: a lot of material. That's crazy.
1: Yeah, it was too much. It really was too much. It was too much put upon us. And I don't think we got to nurture what we had to do. Gary was still going to school. And speaking of my beautiful brother Gary, who passed away 11 years ago, he was a great engineer. He was inducted into the Rock and Roll Hall of Fame as an engineer.
0: Wow.
1: Very talented, great singer. Great father to Todd Loizer, whose son, who fortunately we were actually able to receive the award with his son, because Todd was playing in Ron Romero's group for the Hall of Fame band, and they were terrific.
0: Wow. All right. Got two for you. This is sort of like these are both power pop. And I think what this illustrates is how my generation heard your music and how we took the exact thing and made it our own. This first one is a band. I know you know these guys are from Zion. They're called Shoes.
1: Oh,
0: Check it out. It's
1: terrific.
0: Shoes right here on Lumpin' Radio.

0: That's the track I'm the Man, and that's Joe Jackson from his second LP, which came out in 1979. He's a British artist whose albums and styles have evolved. He had a big mainstream LP called that was very popular called Night and Day, which contained the hit Steppin' Out. He also did reggae and big band. Highly recommend Joe Jackson. And before that, we heard Too Late by Shoes from the Present Tense LP. They're a power pop band from Zion. That's from 1979. You say, so you were telling me that you also at one point owned Haymakers?
1: Yes.
0: And they played there many times.
1: Yes.
0: So everybody played at Haymakers. That was like insane that you, I mean, you must have come across everybody. Like we were talking about the Boys.
1: Yes, Dirty Dan Buck, who, I don't know if you're listening, but he's so great as an entertainer. He was inducted along with us 2 weeks ago into
0: wow.
1: the Illinois Rock and Roll Hall of Fame. They're such a tremendous band.
0: You got to see him. Yeah, I have the one album, which I played on the last show prior to this. So for those of you who want to check the archive out with Mark, my guest was Mark Skillicorn, and I played that album, a track from their Destined to Die. And when Mark heard it, he said, oh, I have this album. So people are still recognizing that and, you know, like your bands, you know, and appreciating their greatness, you know?
1: Well, they're so exciting. And I'd be remiss not to say my very, very dear friend, the bassist in the group, who's also a phenomenal person. And he's actually a judge in real life.
0: Wow.
1: His hobby is being a judge. He's really a bass player. But anyway, it's Joe Gagliardo, and he was with us, too, on the induction ceremony. And if it wasn't for Joe Gagliardo, I would not have walked out on the stage that day, and my grandson, Matthew. So I'm with him all the time. They're great.
0: Okay. I thought so. That's awesome. All right, so let's tell us about what you've got queued up over here.
1: What do we got queued up?
0: Well, it's a band that is four letters.
1: Oh, I love AC/DC.
0: That's just crazy. So how did you find AC/DC?
1: Oh, my God. They're just, you know, if you're a drummer, how could you not love them? It's just boom. It's all boom.
0: All right, check it out. It's AC/DC right here on In Between Radio.

0: right here, right now.
1: I said,
0: we

0: That's the OJs. Tell us about the OJs and why you picked that.
1: Well, I mean, for me, I was always into R&B because I came up on so many things, and they were so fantastic, so tight, great group. I mean, there's just nothing you could say. Exciting.
0: Right.
1: I mean, the songs they had, you know.
0: Oh, hits. Yeah. Like, remember hearing, like, Backstabbers coming out of your AM radio is, like, so great.
1: Oh, so many hits, you know.
0: Yeah.
1: I mean, there's nothing you can say. It's just fun.
0: Yeah. And before that, you played AC/DC. So tell me how you found AC/DC. That was an awesome track.
1: You know, I think, in our minds, because in my generation, I was coming up with everything. So when they came around, they were just so powerful, so fun, so wacky. Hey, and by the way, I didn't bring anything, but I'm a humongous James Brown fan.
0: Oh, cool. Cool.
1: God, how special.
0: Well, and talk about another person who kind of wrote a series of rules that everybody has followed, you know, since,
1: oh,
0: you know.
1: Oh, God, he was amazing.
0: Oh, yeah.
1: Just God blessed him with genius.
0: So you saw him perform?
1: Oh, yes.
0: It's all his.
1: I saw Jackie Wilson perform. I wish I would have brought that, one of the great entertainers of all time that died very, very young. And I didn't bring anything by him. Repetit, I mean, his stuff. And by the way, I think he was on Brunswick Records that got inducted into the Rock and Roll Hall of Fame.
0: Okay.
1: 2 weeks ago. So, yeah, that Rock and Roll Hall of Fame, they know how to pick them.
0: Awesome. You know, it's just great because, you know, the people that they've, you know, selected have made a significant contribution to, like, just music in general, too, in addition
1: to
0: just Chicago.
1: Oh, my God, they've had everybody fantastic.
0: Yeah.
1: I brought a Crying Shames record.
0: All right, I've got a couple here. I'm gonna play for you real quick.
1: Okay.
0: This next one is a band called Ultravox, and this kind of like both of these two bands. It's a good representation of what new wave sounds like.
1: Sure.
0: This track is from their second album or third album called Vienna, and this is called Sleepwalk. Check it out. It's Ultravox right here on Lumpin' Radio.

0: That's the B-52s from the 1980 EP Mesopotamia. And as I mentioned, that's produced by David Byrne from the Talking Heads. And then before that, we heard Ultravox, and that was the track Sleepwalk. And they are a British band formed in London. They had 7 top 10 LPs and 17 singles in the top 40. Midge Ure, who was the second singer replacing John Fox, still plays to this day, like acoustic guitar sets. I saw him at the winery, and he was just crazy great. In my opinion, anyway, that band Ultravox is a great example of what new wave really sounded like. Did you hip to that when that was all happening?
1: No, I have to be honest, not really, but I really enjoy it.
0: Yeah.
1: Of course, I listen to it.
0: Yeah.
1: So, you know, at that point, I wasn't really aware too much of what was the
0: but
1: new
0: then,
1: wave
0: But
1: of
0: at the
1: things,
0: same but, time, you're aware of AC/DC, you know what I mean? So you were listening to, like, still listening to new things.
1: Oh, I do listen a lot. Yeah.
0: So I'm just surprised that, you know, like...
1: Anything with a beat, we love it, right?
0: Right. All right, let's

0: Let's talk
1: this
0: about
1: this is
0: what
1: a
0: you...
1: lot of fun today.
2: Oh, good. Tonight. I'm glad this is how I wanted it to be.
1: Yes. Yeah.
2: All right. So it looks like you've got a Crying Shames song queued up here. What do you want to say about this?
1: These are my great friends, Tom Duty, Hook, Pilster. This is a big hit record in the day, and they're also in the Illinois Rock and Roll Hall of Fame.
2: Check it out. It's the Crying Shames right here on In Between Radio Station.

0: Thank you.
1: I've got you under my skin.

0: That was Frank Sinatra. Tell us about why you selected that.
1: Well, I mean, the great drummer, the great musicians, the tightness, the kicks, the solidness of it. I mean, it makes you move, and it was Frank Sinatra. So
0: right.
1: The trombone solo, everything about it was great.
0: Fantastic. I was lucky enough to get to see him at Taste of Chicago. Like, I think it was 1980. What can you say? That it was just like absolutely legendary experience.
1: I mean, it was like when there's certain people walk out and they just light you up.
0: Yeah. Oh, absolutely. And the level of confidence and delivery was just exceptional.
1: Oh, yeah.
0: You know? And then, you know, he had the guys in the wings, you know, everybody, the whole gang was there.
1: Oh, yeah.
0: Fantastic.
1: Fun.
0: So I'm going to ask you a few questions, if I can. I know a lot of the records that you worked on were produced by Bill Trout. What was it like working for him?
1: Oh, he was great. He was really inspirational. He actually taught me so many things and told me what to do. And he surrounded all of us with really wonderful musicians, great Bobby Lewis. There were so many phenomenal players that we would be around. And it made you get better.
0: Awesome.
1: And he told us what we had to do. And he corrected you when you were doing it wrong, because he was a very good musician as well. So was his son, Ross.
0: Wow.
1: He was terrific. Picked the songs. You know, in that day, people weren't really writing their own songs. Not in that late 60s and the 50s. And you were getting to it from writers. And he would send us stuff. As a matter of fact, Ben Meshamy did not sound like Ben Meshamy when we got the demo. And Ben Meshamy has been recorded so many times. And for fun, any listener here, if you want to have a lot of fun, go listen to The Outsiders, Amen Corner, The Models. You can hear a lot of different versions of Ben Meshamy.
0: You know, that was the thing, like kind of like back then, that like a song would come out and become popular, but like anybody could do it. And many people did popular songs on their albums. Mm-hmm. You guys did a cover of Boney Maroney, I think.
1: Yes, everything we were doing. Well, Charles was African American. He played in a funk style of music, and the guys were playing sort of, Al was a fantastic rhythm guitar player. He wound up in the Hall of Fame for rhythm guitar players. Gary was a very solid lead and great vocalist. The three guys had great harmonies. I would sing harmony too, but
0: cool.
1: My part was completely different, but they had wonderful visions in singing. So sure, everything that the band was doing was kind of popish, funkish oriented.
0: And we
1: just made a solid beat.
0: Right. And that's what was so great about it. You know what I mean? I love that. You played with a lot of different people. What bands did you find real inspirational?
1: Oh my God. You mean playing with them or watching them play?
0: Or watching them or whatever that inspired your sound?
1: Well, we did a show in, it was called, Showcase 68 in 19, Lloyd Thaxton Showcase 68. The inevitable winner of the show was Sly and the Family Stone.
0: Awesome.
1: We played, so everybody went to a different city, and if you won your city, we won in New Orleans, the Chambers Brothers won in San Francisco, et cetera, et cetera, et cetera. So we go now to the final in Columbus, Ohio. We heard Sly and the Family Stone. You know, we heard the songs. But, man, we worked with them. They came out. They were so lackadaisical on stage. They were late coming in. They were mopey. They went out on stage. They were, like, blasé. And we're all going, well, you know, what are you going to do? When the show started, they blew everybody away.
0: Wow.
1: They just blew everybody away. They were phenomenal. And they won the show. And we're all going, sitting back there. They played Muhammad Ali. They gave us the rope-a-dope.
0: Wow.
1: That was one act, you know.
0: Wow. another phenomenally great band. And they too were biracial.
1: Yes, they were out there too.
0: Yeah.
1: We were a little bit ahead of them because we were in 66 and they were just behind us. But yes, they were. They were great. Well, Sly and the Family Stone.
0: Phenomenal. Okay. So as the American breed, I'm sure when Bend Me, Shape Me took off as well as it did, you guys were probably touring a lot of places. Where did you guys play?
1: Oh, my God. We played most of the states. We'd go into Canada. We did their big Toronto, Montreal, New York, Los Angeles, San Francisco, everywhere.
0: Wow.
1: Texas, Arkansas.
0: So was there
1: Alabama, Mississippi?
0: So was there a tour bus, or how did this go? Did you tour on a bus with another, bands?
1: Yeah,
0: who were you? Who else did you tour with?
1: Well, there was a tour bus. We actually went on a Dick Clark Caravan of Stars sort of thing.
0: Okay,
1: you take and that was kind of a neat thing. You take all the groups would take coming from all over. So you maybe made 8, 9, 10 groups in this place. They'd spread out, go that way, and they'd meet another 10.
0: Oh,
1: so
0: cool.
1: we were very fortunate to work with. So many great Fifth Dimension, Every Mother's Son, so many great bands.
0: Wow, Fifth Dimension was just crazy. You know, they were super successful.
1: Oh, my God, they were fantastic.
0: Yeah, I thought so.
1: Many hits, great people, great vocalists. And because we were integrated, we did go out with mostly go out with black groups because we were integrated. Because in that day, you're talking 66, 67, 69, 70. So that's what would have to happen. But every experience we had was phenomenal. We met nothing but great players and wonderful musicians.
0: Awesome. All right, so looks like we got something else queued up here. Do you want to talk about this?
1: Which one
0: is it? It's Mellow Madness.
1: Okay, this is really cool. So for those who remember, Minnie Riperton, Leon Ware, and there was a singer that I was managing in a time called Paulette McWilliams, who was with us in the American Breed and in Rufus, which I was a part of the starting and the beginning of Rufus, along with my dear friend Jim Stella, Charles Colbert, Al Signer, Willie Weeks, Kevin Murphy. And she would go on to be with Quincy Jones, and this album is a Quincy Jones Mellow Madness album. And Minnie Riperton and Leon Ware and Paulette McWilliams are on these vocals. And

0: Tell us who that was.
1: Well, that was Paulette McWilliams. She came out, forgive me if I'm repetitive, but she came out of American Breed. We found her in the American Breed, and she wound up being one of the star performers in Rufus that we formed. It was before Shaka. Actually, Paulette and Shaka became close friends because Shaka was a young lady, and you know, we met on she met on Rush Street, and they became friends. And she would inevitably, Paulette would go on to have a solo career, and Shaka went on to become Shaka with Rufus. So that was Paulette McWilliams.
0: Awesome. What a great voice. I saw some pictures of her in one of the videos. There was a bunch of like still photos that they were kind of like showing in repetition, and there was photos of her.
1: Oh, she had a, well, she still does. She had a, she's released a couple albums out in California, and she had a, an amazing career as a singer. I mean, she did massive commercials. She backed up some of the great, great talents, Bette Midler, Marvin Gaye, et cetera, et cetera, et cetera.
0: Yeah. So, wow. You said you played drums on that?
1: She actually, yes, that song I did.
0: Okay, cool. Before that, you played the Quincy Jones track.
1: Yes. Well, she wound up getting a break and wound up meeting Quincy Jones. He thought her voice was great. And he Al Signer went on that tour as well, who was also with us in the American Breed. He was the guitarist.
0: Okay.
1: And Rufus. And, of course, Al would go on to have a massive career with Three Dog Night. He was with Gino Vannelli. He was with a lot of stars. But anyway, he went on that with Quincy Jones on that tour.
0: Wow, phenomenal. All right. These are a couple songs from the earlier 80s. These were, at the time, billed as like new psychedelic. So this is a band. The first band is a band out of Boston called The Lyres, and it's spelled L-Y-R-E-S. Check it out. This is called Help You, Anne.

0: That's the track Bikini Girls with Machine Guns, and that's The Cramps from 1990. They're an American punk band out of Sacramento. They are phenomenally well-respected within the punk rock world. And it's a husband and wife duo. And if you see them or know anything about them, they live 100% their lifestyle. I mean, they like... and I saw them at the Metro, and it was like just unbelievable, absolutely unbelievable. She plays the guitar, and he sings, and they're just great, great, great, great people. He unfortunately recently passed away, and we haven't heard anything from her since. Mm. So, but anyway, like I said, they're incredibly well respected. And before that, we heard "I Want to Help You, Anne," and that's by The Liars. They're an American garage band formed in 1979 out of Boston. Another really nice example of kind of like people listening to older things and like reinterpreting it in a new way. And boy, it sure sounds fresh, and I love that. What'd you think about that?
1: Oh, exciting.
0: Yeah.
1: How could it not be?
0: Yeah.
1: I could see a room full of people, and everybody's, hey, doing it.
0: Right. All right, so let's see what we got here. Tell us a little bit about this. It's The Link.
1: Okay, that's a group that with my wonderful great friends Joe and Bobby Perillo and Roger Hatfield, we produced this group. Oh, it's got to be about 30 years ago, and we really thought they had a shot. We thought the music was great because these were great musicians, and it's one of the tunes off an album that we did, and they were at Haymakers, too. They lit up the place.
0: Cool, man. Check it out. It's The Link right here on In Between Radio Station.

0: That was the track, The Goose That Laid the Golden Egg, right?
1: It was the track that laid the golden egg. Willie Weeks. That's a bass solo that, that was Willie Weeks. For those musicians out there who know Willie Weeks, he's just a great, great bass player. He's played with just about so many great stars. But that was his very first bass solo.
0: Awesome. And that track is by Rufus.
1: Yes.
0: For those of you that don't know. So tell us about, all of a sudden, the American breed at some point decided to evolve into Rufus.
1: Yes. What basically happened, and we were still all the great, we still are, those of us that are still here, the greatest of friends. But our leader, Gary, wanted to go back. He wanted to become an engineer, and he wanted to be devoting his time more to learning and studying engineering, which he became a great engineer. And we wanted to go just keep playing. So eventually we evolved into Rufus, which became Jim Stella, myself, Lee Graziano, Willie Weeks, Charles Colbert, Kevin Murphy, Al Siner. And we wound up getting a contract with Columbia Records. And we did an album, and they basically shelved the album because they got a new A&R guy. It gets complicated.
0: Of course.
1: And this, all the songs right. that we did just really, that we were just basically shelved. And
0: so this was 67, yeah. right?
1: No, that was 71.
0: Okay.
1: 70, we started Rufus, 1970.
0: Okay. Cool. So it didn't take long before you guys had a lot of singles. As Rufus,
1: well, in Rufus, well, the Rufus is a fascinating story. So Rufus kept evolving and evolving and evolving, and eventually we would keep everybody would sort of leave the group and go on their own way, and then they'd fill it up with a lot more different players.
0: Okay,
1: so like Andre Fisher took my place on drums. I think there was five other drummers after me, and
0: cool.
1: there was great bass players, great this and that, and Shaka was carrying, you know, the lead vocals, and it became it was Rufus, it was Ask Rufus, Rufus, Rufus with Shaka Khan with Rufus, and then no more anything.
0: Awesome. So that was 71.
1: Yeah, it went on until, I don't know, 25 years or something like
0: yeah,
1: that.
0: By 74, Tell Me Something Good came out.
1: Yes.
0: And that definitely charted high. Yes. And then so did Once You Get Started.
1: Yeah, which, well, after Shaka that, became, yeah, a great writer was, herself.
0: Yeah.
1: And they were great. Great. Rufus was great.
0: Phenomenal. All right, so.
1: Great legacy.
0: We've got some Jimmy Smith here. Tell us a little bit about this, what we're going to hear here.
1: Well, we're going to hear one of the great, great jazz. You know, these are all influences, I guess, Glenn and
0: yeah.
1: I all had and whatever.
0: Sure.
1: Just great musicianship, a great organist. Kenny Burrell's on this and Grady Tate. I mean, three great legends of jazz.
0: Check it out. It's the incredible Jimmy Smith right here on Lumpin' Radio. Yeah.

0: That's Rick Astley. Tell us why you picked that one.
1: I'm such a fan of, I'm a fan of songs and rhythms and solid beats and music. And it's, I guess Glenn has kind of seen that my taste in music is very wide. And he's just terrific. Fun.
0: Awesome. Yeah. I feel the same way.
1: It's the mood, like, you know, it's good.
0: Yeah. He's got a good voice. And those were big pop songs.
1: Big pop songs. Yeah.
0: All right. And before that, you played The Incredible Jimmy Smith. And while it was on, we were talking about like how great that organ sound is that he plays.
1: Well, legend in jazz.
0: Oh, just, yeah.
1: I mean, every musician, at least of our generation, knows what a great, great musician the man was. Very gifted.
0: Wow. Phenomenal. I was saying that's one artist that whatever I see by him that I don't have, that I have to get it right away.
1: Oh, he could play anything.
0: Yeah, they're all great. Yeah. All right, so looks like you've got
1: Lightning
0: Lou Christie. Tell us about this.
1: Well, this was a fun favorite

0: And we're back. That's the track Dance at the Gym, and that's from the West Side Story soundtrack. I remember at one point, the reason that I brought this along to play is you and I had a conversation. I don't know how, somehow we touched on show tunes, and you said, oh, the best one's West Side Story, which I absolutely know, and I 100% agree with. I could not believe that you said that. And I go, oh, well, my favorite track's Dance at the Gym, and you're like, I don't know if I know that one. I'm like, oh, okay. So I just wanted to share that. And that perfectly is an example of why I'm a DJ, because I find little tracks like that, and I love to play those in the middle of the night in sets. Like, that is a masterpiece, and it's like a minute and 30 seconds, right?
1: Oh, fun. Oh, well, I'm going to say my favorite is America on
0: okay.
1: that track.
0: It
1: just was fun.
0: Oh, yeah. The lyrics and everything are, you know, that's also
1: exciting.
0: That what I didn't realize, that musical was also about the New Yorkerican sound and group of people who were coming from Brooklyn. And that's why they sing all those things about, you know, Puerto Rico, my heart's devotion, let it sink back in the ocean, you know.

0: That's great. You know, it's just a great. Well, it's West Side Story.
1: Oh, it's
0: what
1: just.
0: What can you say?
1: I mean, the whole Jet song, all of that little riff, you know, is just. He's got it. You know, it's so another person who passed away, unfortunately, at a very young age. Would it be great to see what else we could have gotten out of Bernstein? It's just so sad. All right. So I just want to say again, thank you so much for coming. It's kind of getting down to the wire here. Lee, you're a super guest. And, you know, I have just
0: huge respect. Thank you. You're a super host.
1: Oh, thank you. I have just huge respect for you as a person. And, of course, as you've had an astonishing career. And again, congratulations on, you know, your success and introduction to the Rock and Roll, you know, Hall of Fame in Illinois. That's what a wonderful achievement. And it's great to see that, like, you know, your life's work can be recognized and appreciated.
0: Oh, thank you.
1: Know.
0: Yeah. And can I acknowledge my grandson and thank God he's with me, because if he wasn't carrying all this stuff and organizing this, I'd be fucked today.
1: Thank you, Matthew. Awesome.
0: Wait, one other thing. My wife's birthday is today.
1: Oh.
0: So we're here, and she's so happy we're here.
1: Oh, great. I'm Marlene. Glad. And happy birthday. Sorry to have taken Lee away on your birthday.
0: Oh, she doesn't mind. Okay. She's happy we're doing this.
1: Excellent. All right, so we've got one track you picked to close it out. Tell us about it.
0: Well, I mean, what can you say about Stevie Wonder? He's so uptight and out of sight. This is one of the first things I could remember when I was going to the Holiday Ballroom in Chicago, dating.
1: All right, check it out. It's Stevie Wonder right here on Lumpin' Radio. Have a good night, everybody. Thanks for tuning in.

0: 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My name is Damon Locks, and you've tuned into The Listening Device on WLPN LP Chicago 105.5 FM. Today, Ralph Darden, a.k.a. Major Taylor, is with me tonight. Go ahead, you want to say something?
1: Hi.
0: So I'm going to play some music and try to get these headphones going.

0: Hey, everyone. Pardon me. And I know that sounded like me introducing the show, but that wasn't me introducing the show. That was me introducing a show from a long time ago. Pardon me. So, Ralph Darden is not here tonight. Elizabeth Flood is here tonight. And I am Damon Locks. And you're tuned in to The Listening Device. This is WLPN LP and HD1 Chicago 105.5 FM Lumpin' Radio. Anyway, haven't been here for a long time. Liz hasn't been here for a long time. We're super happy to be back. Except for I swallowed wrong before I turned the microphone on. And by the next time I start talking, I will be back. Where? Hold on, Liz. Don't go anywhere. Where's DJ Mix, right?
1: I think so.
0: Yeah. I think so, too. Hold on. I'm going to play something, and then whenever I feel like it, I'll come back and start talking to you. I hope everyone's doing good. Glad to be back.

0: all time. How about a warm round of applause? 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Let's hear it. Go.
1: Yo.

0: Hello, hello, hello. Okay, my cough is gone. I am zeroed in. I am focused. I'm feeling good. And Liz is here and will tell you what we just listened to.
1: So we just listened to Drum Sweep by the Pharaohs. And before that was a remix of High Anxiety by A Grape Dope. And
0: who did the original High Anxiety?
1: Well, that would be you in the Eternals.
0: That's correct, yes.
1: And the very the opener for the show was Freedom by Sweeps. So what's coming up next is Words by Lee Scratch Perry.

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3: 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This is WLPN LP and HD1 Chicago 105.5 Lumpen Radio, The Listening Device. As I said, I'm Damon, and that's Liz right over there. And we're just going to continue playing music. Lee Scratch Perry, incredible song. Great. Happy to listen to it. I spent some time with John Corbett at the MCA talking about Lee Scratch Perry for a while. And so, of course, I've gone back into the Lee Scratch Perry crates and have been digging around. And, of course, it's amazing. This next song is off of a record that a friend of mine named Matt gave me at a housewarming party. That's all I'll say for now.
4: You have a microchip in your
5: hand? Yeah, it's inside.
4: And then that attaches by a magnet?
5: Yeah, the magnet's on the outside to pick up the sound. Mm-hmm. But the sound goes in and then it's processed through here, then it's sent through the computer microchip, through the electrodes, into my brain. So after the surgery, I had to wait 4 weeks for everything to sort of rest in place, and then I was turned on. And I didn't hear anything. It's on the guards. But you know what? I could not hear sound, as we know. But I think what was happening with my brain didn't know what to do with the information. But all of a sudden, I felt my body moving inside. All of a sudden, I felt my body moving inside. All of a sudden, I felt my body moving inside. All of a sudden, I felt my body moving inside.

And then I learned that sound is electricity. And then I learned that sound is electricity. And then I learned that sound is electricity. And all the different sound moved differently inside your body. And I thought maybe I could sense it more because I didn't hear anything for over 30 years. So, for the first time, wow, these different sounds were doing different things in my body. So I have a battery, and it only lasts maybe 4 to 8 hours at a time. So when it goes off, all of a sudden, everything in my body is still. Yeah. And now I understand the term dead silence.

0: Hey there, everyone. This hour is going by way too fast. I don't know, maybe I'll play over an hour. Yeah. So what we just listened to just now
1: was
0: Dry Your Eyes by the Starlets off of Bedford Stuyvesant's Youth in Action Community Corporation. It was a talent show. And before that, Liz is going to tell you what we listened to.
1: Before that, we heard Soul Sound System by Wayne Henderson. And then before that was Plant My Feet by Cindy Peters. And before that was Moonscape by Eric Sade. And then all the way before that, right after the break, was Vanessa by Charles Spearin. And that is everything we just heard, but backwards.
0: Wonderful. Thank you, Liz. And we're going to hear the Golden Flamingo Orchestra doing Guardian Angels Watching Over Me.

0: Hey, hey, hey. This is The Listening Vice. I'm Damon Locks. This is WLPN, LP, and HD1 Chicago 105.5 Lumpen Radio. Liz, what did we just hear?
1: Is there only one?
0: I think there's only one.
1: Yeah. Okay.
0: Try saying it.
1: Lyndon Kwesi Johnson?
0: Yeah, what's the name of the song?
1: A or B?
0: It's A, I think.
1: D Eagle?
0: No, the other one.
1: Dub?
0: No. It's the...
1: Oh, on two, okay.
0: So it's two, sorry.
1: What about The Working Class?
0: Yes, what about The Working Class? By Lyndon Kwesi Johnson. Yeah, we're going to keep going.
1: And then before that...
0: Oh, sorry.
1: ...was The Guardian Angel is Watching Over Us by Golden Flamingo.
0: Orchestra.
1: Orchestra.
0: Yeah. What's fun facts? Nothing. There's no fun facts. One of the songs, Cindy Peters. Did we announce that Cindy Peters the song that was called "Plant My Feet"? I bought that when I was in California, and also I bought the Lyndon Kwesi Johnson 12-inch in California. But Cindy Peters seems like she's like the preeminent like gospel singer of the Netherlands or something. And where are people named Bjorn from? Are they from the Netherlands?
1: That feels right. That would be my guess.
0: Okay. It's on Opus 3 label, and I think she just lives there. But I think she's really famous there. Maybe Sweden? Hold on, let me look. Is there anything that gives it away? There's nothing on this cover that gives that away. But anyway, it was a good find. Liz is gonna look her up on her phone, and if she comes up with anything, she'll let us know at the next break. All right. The next tune we're gonna hear is England Story by YT.

soul, air as illuminating to the mind as it is to the nose, as it is to the lungs, fortify, divide, divide, divide, divide, divide.

Rioting erupted suddenly in Brixton. Rioters were mainly black youths, many with a deep sense of grievance. Their target was a predominantly white police force.

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2: Hey, everyone. We are back. This is the end of the listening device. We're going to do one more song. As a reminder, this is WLPN, LP, and HD1 Chicago, 105.5 FM, Lumpin' Radio. I'm Damon Locks, and that's Liz Flood. Liz, what have we been listening to?
3: Okay, so you just heard Battleships by Micaiah McCraven.
2: Correct.
3: And then before that was Revolutionary Action by Mark Mack. And then before that was We Stayed Beginning by Damon and Decomposed. Mm-hmm. And before that was Musical Sun by Junie. And right before that was Fly Away by Mach 1. And then all the way right after the break was YT by England Story.
2: No, other way
3: England
2: around.
3: Story by YT.
2: Correct.
3: That's what I, okay.
2: Yeah. Thank you, Liz. We're going to end with The Rain, Eddie Gale's The Rain, off of the Ghetto Music album. Incredible record. Eddie Gale's Ghetto Music and Black Rhythm Happening are a huge influence on me. And I actually just was interviewed in an article about it. We Are Jazz? I can't remember the name of the article. No, it's out there somewhere. This is The Rain by Eddie Gale. And thanks a lot, everyone. Tune in again at the end of the month to listen to the same show. And then next month, we'll have another new episode of The Listening Device.

0: about as big as the Empire State Building and as loud as World War II.
1: Hello, hello, hello. This is the end of Listening Device. What were we just listening to, Ralph?
2: Was that the Trench Mouth reissue? What was that?
1: Grumble.
2: That was Boomboxer's Attack off of the Puny Humans Electronomicon album.
1: And before that, we heard...
2: Refugee Cosmique, also off of the Electronomicon album.
1: Okay, and then before that, we heard... I know we're going backwards. Sorry about that. Ethiopian Land by Peter and Paul Lewis. Hey Love by Delphonics.
3: Hey Love.
1: Cross My Heart by The Channels 4. Off of the Bedford-Stuyvesant Youth in Action, the Community Corporation Talent Hunt winners. And Leo Nocentelli doing your song. And that concludes the evening. It's 12 o'clock. It's time to wrap things up and go to bed.
2: It's tomorrow.
1: Yeah. Thank you all for listening. Once again, this was The Listening Device, and I'm Damon Locks, and that is...
2: Ralph Darden.
1: We had a great time. Hope everyone's doing well. Get some sleep. Goodbye.

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0: Lumbin Radio is brought to you by Mars Community Brewing, makers of Ruby's Tears, a classic gozo with hibiscus petals, coriander seeds, and lime sea salt. Ruby's Tears is meant to be tart and refreshing. More information about Ruby's Tears and all other Mars products is at mars.beer. Mars Community Brewing is a proud partner of Lumpin' Radio. 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

0: 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That's M-A-R-Z.beer.
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1: 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Ruby's Tears is meant to be tart and refreshing. More information about Ruby's Tears and all other Mars products is at mars.beer. Mars Community Brewing is a proud partner of Lumpin' Radio. 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
1: 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Still the indisputably fastest show on Chicago's airwaves. I'm your pal, Dud Lawson. Today is Thursday, October 15th, 2026. And that is all the time we have on today's episode. So after the instrumental break from Fairies, Living at the Bottom of the Garden, lead single from British progressive rock band Renaissance's 10th studio album, Camera Camera, which was released 45 years ago today, the time will be 7:27 a.m.

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1: Good morning, Chicago. Today is October 15th. I'm Jamie Trecker. This is your Lumpin' Radio News Update. 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That's Maria's Package Goods and Community Bar. They're located at 960 West 31st Street, right here in beautiful downtown Bridgeport. A rainy day. It moves into the area by noon. Some of that could be locally heavy, with a quarter inch or two expected overall throughout the metro area. The rain should stay steady right into the evening and overnight hours before clearing out for a sunny but cooler weekend. You've got a high today around 63. Your top news for this Thursday morning. Higher energy prices drove up inflation in the U.S. in a new sign of trouble for American consumers and Republican politicians alike. The jump in consumer prices is likely to also keep the Fed under pressure to raise interest rates again after last month's move. The Consumer Price Index report showed overall prices rose 0.6% compared with the same time last year. Prices are now 3.7% higher. The bulk of the increase stemmed directly from energy. Gasoline rose to its highest level in 4 months at nearly $4.50 a gallon. That is nearly a 9% jump for the month. Fuel oil prices rose 15.3%. That is a whopping 75% on an annual basis. Fuel oil heats much of America's Northeast. Ukraine said Elon Musk's SpaceX had limited Starlink services, hampering Ukrainian drones for attack missions and air defenses as relations between Kiev and Washington took a sharp turn for the worse. Russia rained more missiles and drones down on Ukrainian cities overnight, knocking out electricity for 600,000 people in attacks President Volodymyr Zelensky called ostentatious disrespect to Trump's call for an energy ceasefire. Ukraine has said in response it is now resuming attacks on Russian oil refineries. The last 2 nights have seen intensive Russian bombing, including of Ukrainian power stations. Police in Lansing, Michigan are now investigating the possibility of a serial killer who might be preying upon the homeless alongside a trail that abuts the Grand River. In less than a year, 5 homeless men have died from injuries suffered in the middle of the night on a 1 mile stretch near downtown. 4 suffered serious head injuries. A 5th was stabbed. A suspect has been charged with murder in that 5th attack, but the others remain under investigation. Police Chief Robert Backus of Lansing said the department is now looking at the idea or the possibility that these may be related cases. The FBI yesterday arrested an OpenAI engineer on suspicion of hiding an audio recording device in a conference room at that company's San Francisco headquarters. Abdul Aram Alfozan, a Saudi national, was arrested and charged with using or attempting to use a device to intercept oral communications. In common terms, that means he had tried to bug the office. An unattended bag found in the company's office contained his wallet and ID, as well as a second recording device. Alfozan had worked as an engineer at OpenAI since July 2025. He had been a legal permanent resident of the United States since 2020. Turning to sports news, the Chicago Bears will be without Montez Sweat for the next 2 games. The NFL suspended Sweat for 2 weeks for violating the league's performance-enhancing substances policy. The league did not disclose which drug Sweat tested positive for, but it is thought to be a diuretic or masking agent based on the suspension served. The Champions League saw a couple of wild ones, with Paris Saint-Germain taking Manchester City to school 4-2. Real Madrid were forced to hold off Roma 4-3. Aston Villa thrashed Fenerbahce 6-0, while Bodo Glimt

0: tomorrow morning.
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2: If they are going to be the party of the billionaire class and those who build data centers in our community, stealing our water, polluting our air, and taking our jobs, then we must be the party that lifts up those who have been pushed to the periphery and bring them to the center of the conversation.
1: With the midterms less than 3 weeks away, we'll look at how the backlash against data centers to power AI projects has become a political flashpoint. We'll speak to Democratic congressional candidate Justin Pearson in Memphis, Tennessee, where Elon Musk is building massive data centers. We'll also talk to the tech journalist Paris Marks, author of the new book, Hyperscale, The Ambition and Excess of Big Tech's Data Empires.
3: Data centers have become a huge issue in the midterms because people are paying higher power bills because of them. They're seeing the effects of all these AI tools that are proliferating through our society at the moment. But also beyond that, you know, they're feeling the impacts in their communities.
1: But first, we look at the Trump administration's sweeping new sanctions against the International Criminal Court. We'll speak with war crimes prosecutor Ree Brody.
4: The same administration that bombs water plants and girls' schools in Iran, that blows up boats in the Caribbean, that arms a genocide in Gaza, is trying to destroy the International Criminal Court that could hold it and its ally Israel accountable.
1: All that and more coming up. Welcome to Democracy Now!, democracynow.org, The War and Peace Report. I'm Amy Goodman. United Nations warns some 800,000 people have been cut off from life-saving assistance due to heavy fighting between Houthi militias and Saudi-backed forces. The World Food Program says shifting front lines, blocked roads, growing insecurity have severely hampered access to the city of Taiz, which is encircled by Houthi militias. Medical officials at Taiz's main hospital warn stocks of life-saving supplies will run out in less than 2 weeks.
5: We have more than 650 patients with kidney failure who risk losing their lives, as well as infants in incubators and patients in intensive care. These disasters we're facing and this situation necessitate international and humanitarian intervention to find safe passages for medicines, fuel, goods, and food to enter the besieged city. Taiz is one of the most densely populated cities in Yemen, especially its city center.
1: Earlier today, the Saudi-led coalition in Yemen claimed its forces intercepted a cruise missile in the Medina area. The Houthis have denied carrying out any attacks on Saudi Arabia today. The conflicting claims come after Saudi officials said one person was wounded by falling debris Wednesday by an intercepted Houthi ballistic missile launched towards Riyadh. A Houthi spokesperson said the group had successfully struck King Khalid International Airport following deadly attacks there over the weekend. Two cargo ships sank near the Strait of Hormuz on Wednesday after they were struck by unknown projectiles. The Cape Dao had been badly damaged in a September attack that killed a sailor. The GFS Pride sank a day after it suffered an explosion off the coast of Oman. Crew members were safely evacuated as the massive vessel sank, littering the ocean with some of its 2,500 cargo containers. This comes amidst a recent surge of attacks on civilian ships by Iran's military in response to the U.S. blockade of Iranian ports and economic sanctions. Meanwhile, the United Nations is urging the U.S. and Iran to agree to a plan to move fertilizer through the Strait of Hormuz to prevent a global food crisis. About one-third of the world's fertilizer shipments normally pass through the waterway. On Wednesday, a top UN official warned that unless a deal is put in place ahead of the planting season, commodity prices of food staples will soar, triggering a massive food security crisis affecting parts of Asia and Africa. In Ukraine, at least 9 civilians were killed overnight and hundreds of thousands left without power after swarms of Russian drones attacked the capital, Kyiv, and Ukraine's second largest city, Kharkiv. Russia's defense ministry said it targeted plants supplying power and heating, as well as a data center in Kyiv. The attacks came days after President Trump unilaterally announced Russia and Ukraine had declared an energy ceasefire, an announcement both sides denied. This is a Kyiv resident who survived a Russian attack on her apartment complex Wednesday.
6: I want to say to America and the whole world, please help us. You said you would help us, but you've left us alone to face a great tragedy.
1: On Wednesday, Ukrainian officials said SpaceX's satellite internet provider Starlink had cut bandwidth to objects traveling faster than 100 miles per hour, severely limiting drones, airplanes, and helicopters used by Ukraine. SpaceX CEO Elon Musk, the richest man in the world, said in response that any limits to Starlink service in Ukraine are decided by the U.S. military and ultimately President Trump. That prompted Ukrainian President Volodymyr Zelensky to say in an interview that he felt betrayed by Trump, who he said was on the wrong side of history. Zelensky also said Ukraine would resume attacks on Russian energy sites. Ukrainian drones later struck an oil refinery south of Moscow, while another attack targeted a data center in Balakovo belonging to Russia's largest state-controlled bank. Elsewhere, Romanian officials say seven sailors are missing after fire broke out on a chemical tanker in Romanian territorial waters. This follows drone attacks on at least five other cargo ships in the Black Sea that some Romanian and Bulgarian officials have linked to Russia. Meanwhile, in Germany, a trial got underway Wednesday for a Ukrainian military officer accused of leading a secret state-sponsored operation to blow up the Nord Stream pipelines, which designed to deliver natural gas from Russia to Europe. The suspect, identified only as Serhiy K., was a captain in a Ukrainian special forces unit at the time of the bombing in September 2022. The U.S. is sending hundreds of soldiers to Latin America to train local forces to supposedly tackle drug trafficking. Soldiers from a 600-member battalion reportedly began deploying to a new jungle training facility in Panama. The troops are set to train with local forces in Colombia and Honduras. The Pentagon recently moved several MQ-9 Reaper drones from Africa to Colombia and to Ecuador, where the U.S. military personnel and special forces are already operating. The commander of U.S. Southern Command, General Francis Donovan, has said the U.S. plans to expand operations from strikes on boats to strikes on land. The U.S. has killed at least 239 people in boat strikes that legal experts have denounced as extrajudicial killings. Costa Rica's opened a new high-security prison designed to hold more than 5,000 prisoners. It's modeled after the notorious SECOT mega prison in El Salvador, where prisoners are denied due process and face torture, violence, medical neglect, and other serious human rights abuses. On Wednesday, Costa Rica's right-wing populist president, Laura Fernandez, inaugurated the High Containment Center Against Organized Crime near the capital, San Jose.
7: An investment of more than $35 million, precisely to contain the most dangerous convicts and cut off once and for all the power they have held within the prisons for decades. We are going to use a firm hand, yes, because those who commit crimes must pay the price.
1: The Costa Rican president, Fernandez, campaigned as a tough-on-crime candidate favoring harsher criminal sentencing and mandatory prison labor for convicts. She's a close ally of El Salvador's far-right president, Nayib Bukele, and President Donald Trump. The Irish author Sally Rooney says she's been forced to stop selling her book in the UK because of her support for Palestine Action, which the British government designates a terrorist organization. In a statement to The Guardian, Rooney says ever since she declared her support for the Direct Action Group, she could no longer receive royalties from UK sales. She wrote, quote, The fulfillment of contracts to publish my work in the UK could now constitute a serious criminal offense. After a process of consultation and deliberation, and with my full agreement, my publisher, Faber, has therefore determined that it can no longer supply my work within the UK, unquote. More than 3,700 people have been arrested in the UK for allegedly supporting Palestine action since the group was banned last year. Here in the United States, a federal judge in New York has granted a preliminary injunction blocking the Trump administration from enforcing sanctions against two U.S.-based groups that support the International Criminal Court's work, the Taxpayer Alliance Against Genocide and DAWN, Democracy for the Arab World Now. The Trump administration sought to sanction the groups after the 2026 Nobel Peace Prize was awarded to former ICC judge Navi Pillay, who chairs the UN's Independent Commission of Inquiry on the Occupied Palestinian Territory, which concluded Israel has committed genocide against Palestinians in the Gaza Strip. Meanwhile, New York City Comptroller Democrat Mark Levine says New York will not be investing its pension funds in Israeli bonds since the quality of the bonds have deteriorated amidst the wars in Gaza and Iran. New York City Mayor Zoran Mamdani welcomed the decision.
8: I welcome the controller's decision. It is something that I've said in the past, that I don't believe that our city should purchase Israel bonds. We don't purchase the bonds of any other sovereign nation. I don't think that we should make an exception when it comes to Israel.
1: U.S. inflation ticked up to 3.7% in September, up from August gain of 3.4%. Prices rose faster than wages, which have increased 3% from a year ago. Economists attribute the rise in inflation to higher energy prices, as critics say the U.S. war in Iran and President Trump's tariffs are contributing to increased costs. President Trump is continuing his tour of deep red, that's traditional Republican strongholds, ahead of November's midterm elections, with plans to rally MAGA supporters in northern Kentucky Saturday. On Wednesday, Trump traveled to Montana to support Republican congressional candidate Aaron Flint, who's polling even with Democrat Sam Forstag. Earlier Wednesday, Trump traveled to a campaign event in Arizona aboard the new Air Force One, a luxury 747 jet given to him by the Qatari royal family.
9: When they give you a 747, you say two words, thank you.
1: He plans to take that jet with him when he leaves the White House. Meanwhile, the mayor of Youngstown, Ohio, has condemned political violence at a campaign rally headlined by President Trump Monday. Footage shows Trump mocking a protester wearing a shirt reading, "Release the Epstein Files," as she's repeatedly punched by at least two members of the audience to cheers and chants of USA. Uniform officers then remove the protester from the venue. No charges have been filed. The Trump administration's investigation of Minnesota Congressmember Ilhan Omar is aimed at building a case to strip away her U.S. citizenship and ultimately deport her. That's according to officials who spoke with The Wall Street Journal. The efforts focused at least in part on how Omar obtained her citizenship after she was brought to the U.S. as a child in 1995 following the outbreak of civil war in Somalia. Congressmember Omar's office said in response, quote, "President Trump would love to eliminate one of the most effective progressive voices in Congress. There's no basis for this," unquote. Among items seized by Homeland Security agents from Omar's Washington, D.C. home Monday were a cell phone, notebooks, personal computers, and her passport. In Houston, Texas, Harris County District Attorney Sean Teer said his office will investigate an immigration agent running his vehicle over 48-year-old Miguel Parra Hernandez during an enforcement operation over the weekend. An ICE spokesperson said agents were trying to stop a vehicle carrying Jose Mendoza Cervantes, the person the operation was targeting, as well as Parra Hernandez. But a lawyer for Parra Hernandez said her client doesn't know Mendoza Cervantes and that he was not with him on Saturday. In the footage, the ICE vehicle can be seen running over Parra Hernandez. Harris County District Attorney Sean Teer spoke with Fox 26 Houston.
10: "I struck and ran over with a vehicle someone who didn't even have an alien number yet, who had no history with ICE, who ICE wasn't even looking for, much like Lorenzo Salgado, who was driving to work, who had never gotten as much as a speeding ticket in over 20 years here, and they shot and killed him. This is continuous behavior that is only designed to put fear in a large percentage of our population.
1: And the Wall Street Journal reports the new White House press secretary, Katie Zakaria, never passed the bar exam, despite President Trump referring to her as an attorney. Zakaria reportedly sat for the California bar exam in 2011, but failed it. The Campaign for Accountability has formally asked the California bar to investigate whether Zakaria broke state law by falsely identifying herself as a lawyer. Meanwhile, during a campaign rally in Arizona, President Trump suggested those who leak information to the media should be shot.
9: In my opinion, leakers should be shot. They should be shot. In the old days, we used to shoot leakers, you know, when they leak, what time you're going to attack a country.
1: And those are some of the headlines. This is Democracy Now!, democracynow.org, The War and Peace Report. I'm Amy Goodman.
11: And I'm Nermeen Sheikh. Welcome to our listeners and viewers across the country and around the world. The Trump administration has placed sweeping sanctions on the International Criminal Court. The sanctions target the institution as a whole. This comes on top of earlier sanctions targeting individual ICC judges and personnel. The Trump administration announced the sanctions on Friday, just hours after former ICC judge Navi Pillay was awarded the Nobel Peace Prize. Pillay criticized President Trump's new sanctions.
12: So I think it's very unfortunate. However, the plans of targeting international criminal justice through the ICC was brewing all the time. We all heard these threats against the court. So the timing of how they announced the threat and made it official is curious. It can't be coincidental when they're so angry with the court. And that's why the first thing I did when I returned from Nuremberg to The Hague is to go to the staff of the ICC to show solidarity for their work in promoting international criminal justice and to protect those who've already been sanctioned.
1: The Trump administration's been escalating its attacks on the International Criminal Court ever since the ICC issued arrest warrants in 2024 for Israeli officials, including Prime Minister Benjamin Netanyahu and the former defense minister, Yoav Gallant. Secretary of State Marco Rubio announced the new sanctions on the ICC on Friday.
13: And President Trump will never allow the International Criminal Court to prosecute Americans. And that's why today the United States is sanctioning the International Criminal Court. We will ban transactions with this rogue court, cutting off their resources and crippling their ability to operate against us. Because our message is clear. The United States and the American people are not subject to the jurisdiction of this fake ICC. Both parties agree on this, but only President Trump has the resolve to take the action needed to end this threat once and for all. Either the ICC will end its threats, or we will end the ICC. And we expect our allies, many of whom are part of the ICC and that rely on American service members for their defense, to rein in this rogue court. If they do not, the United States will continue its campaign to dismantle the ICC piece by piece until Americans are threatened no longer.
1: The U.S. Secretary of State Marco Rubio made these comments just after it was announced who won the Nobel Peace Prize, Navi Pillay, not President Trump, who has been seeking it actively and publicly for years. For more, we're joined here in New York by Reed Brody, war crimes prosecutor, member of the International Commission of Jurists. Reed, we spoke on Friday. You talked all about Navi Pillay and the significance of who she is and what it means for her to win the Nobel Peace Prize. Of course, Trump said right afterwards, nobody knows who she is. But this announcement, right after that announcement, talk about the significance. We've seen individual members of the ICC have been sanctioned, but the whole court, could the U.S. take it down?
14: Well, you know, the juxtaposition is amazing. I mean, the Nobel Committee, when they awarded the prize to Navi Pillay, they said international law is under unprecedented attack. And a couple of hours later, the Trump administration proved them right with these sweeping sanctions on the ICC. As you say, up until now, the Trump administration has sanctioned the prosecutors, individual judges. But this is an attack on the entire court. And it basically prevents American or U.S.-based banks, insurance companies, any company from transacting with the court. And, you know, these are existential—this is an existential attack on the court. In addition, non-American companies tend to over-comply. I mean, we saw AXA, the main Dutch insurer of the court and court personnel, withdrawing, even though they were not subject to sanctions. And so really, I mean, the 125 countries that are members of this court are now going, you know, to have to step up. Marco Rubio talks about American sovereignty against a runaway court. I mean, this is really an insurance policy against accountability for crimes that the United States and its ally Israel are committing in plain sight. I mean, Benjamin Netanyahu and Yoav Gallant have been indicted for war crimes, crimes against humanity. The United States is involved in, you know, an illegal attack on Iran that constitutes probably the crime of aggression, bombing, you know, water plants and girls' schools in Iran that could be war crimes, blowing up boats in the Caribbean without due process and trial. As we speak, Rodrigo Duterte, the former president of the Philippines, is facing trial in The Hague for the alleged extrajudicial execution of suspected drug dealers. You know, sending migrants to a prison in El Salvador, a notorious prison where they were in fact tortured, can create criminal liability. And so, you know, not unsurprisingly, the Trump administration is doing abroad what it does at home, you know, trample on human rights, trample on the rule of law, and then attack the very institutions, the courts, the journalists, the NGOs that try to hold it to account.
11: I mean, it's interesting, Reid, because, as you pointed out, the U.S. has never been a member of the International Criminal Court. The U.S. provides no funding for the International Criminal Court. And as you've also said, I mean, there are a number of very powerful countries that are not members of the ICC, which includes also three of the five permanent members of the Security Council. And indeed, also, you know, you mentioned Iran. If you could explain, because you were involved in the establishment of this court, helping to lobby governments to accede to the treaty. You know, what was the resistance that you faced then? Indeed, Iran is not a member of the International Criminal Court. And then how the structure works, that you have to be a party to the treaty in order to be able to claim jurisdiction. So, for example, in the case, Israel is not a member of the ICC, but Palestine is.
14: Right. I think that's the key point here. I mean, Marco Rubio talks about American sovereignty. If an American—I mean, the ICC does not have jurisdiction over crimes committed in America by Americans. It doesn't have jurisdiction over ICE violence, over, deaths in custody. But if the United States commits crimes on the territory of a country that has ratified or given its jurisdiction to the ICC, there's no sovereignty question. I mean, if I'm an American citizen. If I go to Paris and start shooting people, the French courts can prosecute me. That's their sovereign right. And they can also give that right to the International Criminal Court. So the U.S. has no sovereign right to commit war crimes on the territory of countries that have given its jurisdiction. The same way, I mean, Vladimir Putin, let's remember, Russia hasn't signed up to the court, but Vladimir Putin has a warrant outstanding for alleged crimes committed in Ukraine. And in fact, when that happened, the U.S. applauded, and Lindsey Graham marshaled a 100-0 vote in the Senate applauding the indictment of Vladimir Putin, who is not a member of the International Criminal Court. The same thing with Israel. Israel is not a member, but Palestine is. And you have no right, you have a sovereign right within your own country. You don't have a sovereign right to go and commit war crimes on other people's territory. And that was, in fact, the objection back in 1998 when we were in Rome to the International Criminal Court. That is why the Clinton administration was one of only seven countries to vote against the ICC statute, because they wanted an ironclad, you know, guarantee that no American they usually put in terms of soldiers, but really what they mean is officials, you know, that no American soldier or official could ever be held accountable to the ICC.
11: But did Clinton assign the Rome statute in 2000 at the end of the year?
14: So the U.S. voted against it. There was a lot of, you know, back and forth. As his term was ending, or I think it was the last day that he could actually sign the treaty. He did sign the treaty. He said he wasn't sending it to the Senate for ratification, but he was signing the treaty as a measure of good faith. Then, of course, Bush came along, and under John Bolton, they unsigned the treaty, and they pushed through a legislation, the American Service Members Protection Act, colloquially known as the Hague Invasion Act, is still in force, that actually authorizes the United States to take any means necessary to extract, to prevent an American or an ally from being tried before the ICC.
1: Reid, before we end, I want to ask you about a related story. On Tuesday, a federal judge temporarily blocked the Trump administration from penalizing two groups from working with the ICC. The ruling came in a lawsuit filed by your group, Dawn, and the Taxpayer Alliance Against Genocide. Reid, you serve as a board member of Dawn. Explain the significance as we begin to wrap up.
14: So, you know, the ICC is the Palestinian organizations, because the sanctions that were in effect before last week included sanctions against the UN Special Rapporteur, Francesca Albanese, on the occupied territories, and four Palestinian human rights organizations. Now, my organization, Dawn, has been very active in cooperating with the ICC. We actually presented a petition to the court detailing the evidence showing the complicity of U.S. officials of the Biden administration with the court. We also work very closely with the sanctioned Palestinian organizations, including Raji Sarani's organization, who's been on your show many times. We asked the Treasury Department three times, is this okay? Are we in? And the Treasury Department never got back to us. And so we had to stop working with the court, stop working with the sanctioned Palestinian organizations. And so we brought this lawsuit on First Amendment grounds. And, you know, this week we got this ruling from a district judge enjoining the administration from applying the sanctions, or from the secondary sanctions, to Dawn and to TAG. There are actually seven lawsuits going up against these sanctions, lawsuits brought by law professors, lawsuits brought by judges of the court themselves, a lawsuit brought by CCR and Human Rights Watch, all of which have so far been, at least for those brought by American citizens, have been successful.
11: So I just want to mention very quickly before we conclude, Reid, that in fact, earlier this year, when Marco Rubio, Secretary of State, talked about the court, Trump actually said explicitly, he's not doing this to defend me, but he is doing it to defend Bibi. He said this explicitly in a press conference. But I wanted to ask, we have 30 seconds. You said people who are countries that are signatories to the court, members of the court, they have to step up in order to save the court from the effects of these sanctions. What do you think the Europeans will do?
14: Well, they need to they have a blocking statute, basically, that says to Dutch companies, to European companies, you cannot comply with these sanctions. Now, it's not a silver bullet, because people are as afraid of, you know, U.S. sanctions as they are of European pushback. But I do want to say that, you know, the Gallant and Netanyahu arrests were a watershed in international justice. The arrest warrants were a watershed in international justice. I mean, up until then, going back to Nuremberg, the instruments of international justice had only been used against defeated enemies like in Tokyo and Nuremberg, impotent Africans, enemies of the West like Vladimir Putin and Slobodan Milosevic. And we were, and people in the global South and people like me were arguing that these are double standards. And when the court finally, in the Netanyahu and Gallant warrants, you know, showed that it could be even-handed, that is when the United States moved to strangle this court.
1: Reed Brody, war crimes prosecutor, member of the International Commission of Jurists. Coming up, we'll look at how the backlash against data centers to power AI has become a political flashpoint in the midterm elections. We'll go to Memphis to speak with Democratic congressional candidate Justin Pearson, where Elon Musk is building massive data centers. Then we'll talk to Paris Marx, author of Hyperscale, The Ambition and Excess of Big Tech's Data Empires. Stay with us.

0: To the white people of America from the album Songs of Slavery and Emancipation. This is Democracy Now!, democracynow.org. I'm Amy Goodman with Nermeen Sheikh.
1: We turn now to an issue that has become a major bipartisan flashpoint in the midterms this year, pitting local communities against multi-billion dollar technology companies, AI data centers. The energy needs of the AI boom and the construction of massive data centers in state after state have created a backlash from both Democratic and Republican voters. New data shows that 75% of data centers under construction and 80% of those in the planning stages are located in predominantly Republican states. This is an ad from Texas by Democrat Gina Hinojosa running against Texas Governor Greg Abbott.
2: Why is my electric bill going up?
3: Absolutely. I'm happy to help. Data center production and energy use in Texas is skyrocketing to meet AI's needs. For your future.
2: What? Who authorized that?
3: Greg Abbott. Abbott took $20 million in campaign donations from data center executives and companies, and he gave them billions in tax breaks. For your future.
2: My future? How does this help me?
3: Absolutely. Absolutely. Great question. Happy to help.
0: And it's not just Democrats who are opposing data centers. In Wisconsin, Republican gubernatorial candidate, Congressmember Tom Tiffany, has run this ad criticizing his Democratic opponent, David Crowley.
4: Meet data center David Crowley.
5: There's an opportunity for us to really become AI and a data hub for not only for the entire country, but for the entire globe.
4: And he wants you to pay for it. Data center David Crowley won't roll back data center tax incentives. Our lakes run dry. Family farms paved over. Why? Because Crowley's campaign is funded by the people building them.
0: President Trump, however, has remained adamant in his defense of data centers and the big tech owners. In August, he wrote online, quote, "The only reason communities throughout the USA should not want data centers if they want to end up being backwards and poor. If they want to be successful and rich with far lower taxes and jobs all over the place, let data reign," President Trump wrote. Well, the battle against data centers is at the heart of one campaign in Tennessee. We're joined now by Democratic State Representative Justin J. Pearson, who's opposed the Colossus data centers built by Elon Musk's XAI in the Memphis area. Pearson is running for Congress against Republican State Senator Brent Taylor in Tennessee's recently redistricted 9th Congressional District, which includes parts of Memphis as well as rural and suburban counties. Justin Pearson, thanks so much for being with us again. Talk about the significance of this battle we're seeing all over the country. We're going to talk about that in a minute with Paris Marks. But in Memphis, what are you up against?
6: Listen, Elon Musk built the world's largest data center 3 miles away from our home. And the idea was that we were just supposed to accept that and the little bit of dollars and taxes that we receive and be silent about the harm of formaldehyde, the harm of nitrogen oxide, the illegal gas turbines that he's operated in Memphis. And now he has 59 illegal gas turbines in North Mississippi that are polluting the air of people in Memphis and Whitehaven and Westwood and Boxtown. But across the 15 counties that I've traveled, I've yet to meet anyone, including folks who are Republicans who are voting for us, who want data centers. It's the clearest example of the billionaire class versus the rest of us and exploiting our natural resources so they can make more profit.
1: Well, indeed, as you said, if these things were so good, they would be built at Mar-a-Lago. I'd like to ask you, Justin, about the Memphis City Council members having passed two ordinances earlier this month about data centers. Could you tell us what those are about?
6: Yes, so right now the Memphis City Council has a moratorium vote coming up on the 20th, as well as other regulation that they're looking at as well. That'll be going through the process over the next several weeks. But I'm advocating alongside other members of our community for a data center moratorium in Memphis and also in Shelby County. In the House of Representatives, I represent a town called Millington, and just yesterday they passed a data center moratorium. But I believe local governments have a responsibility to protect the air, to protect the water of our constituents and our communities that are being inundated by hyperscale data centers that are seeking to pollute and harm our communities without any input given by the people who live there. And a lot of the people who live in our rural towns and communities that I'm visiting and talking with, they don't want these hyperscale data centers either.
1: And could you talk about the lawsuit the NAACP has sued Musk's ex-AI earlier this year in June?
6: Yeah, so the NAACP, alongside Young, Gifted, and Green and Southern Environmental Law Center, are suing xAI because they're illegally violating the Clean Air Act, operating over 59 gas turbines that are making them the largest producer of nitrogen oxide, which is smog, a ground-level ozone pollution in our entire region. And they have not at all gotten permission to do that via the Clean Air Act through the Environmental Protection Agency, and instead are exploiting their relationship with the governor and Mississippi Department of Environmental Quality to allow them to hurt, harm, and kill the people who live in our community. And even the Department of Justice, Trump's Department of Justice, has tried to enjoin the lawsuit, which they've been denied, saying that Grok and xAI, their chatbot, is necessary because it's being used to kill people in the Iran war. And so what's being powered in our neighborhood is killing and hurting people all across this world. And we, in our community, we don't want it. And it is taking community resistance and community building in order to show our disdain for this, but also the power that we have to stop it.
0: Justin Pearson, you're well known for taking on the powers that be. You and another state legislator, another Justin Jones, you were sanctioned by, you were thrown out, expelled from the Tennessee legislature for taking on the gun lobby after a horrific massacre, a gun massacre that took place in Nashville. Now you're taking on the most the wealthiest person on earth, Elon Musk, with his xAI data centers. And it's just been revealed in investigations of dark money by the New York Times that he has poured over $300 million into the midterm elections. You are trying to win a seat in Congress for the first time from Memphis. Why have you decided to take on Elon Musk? And how much money do you know is he pouring in against you in your congressional race?
6: Yes, I am never afraid to take on the richest person in the world financially. I'm not afraid to take on the president of the United States, who just mentioned us in his rally 2 days ago, because I will do anything that I possibly can to improve the quality of lives for people in Tennessee. The truth of the matter is gas is high. Groceries are high, healthcare costs are high, wages are low, yet the billionaire class continues to profit off of our pain and pillage our communities and our pocketbooks. Look, we know he's spending over $300 million. I believe he's going to start spending millions in our race because it is so extremely close. You know, they drew this district to be plus 21 for Trump, and most recent polls have us within just 4 points of winning this. I just learned yesterday that Donald Trump's super PAC is starting to spend money in our district. They are terrified about the multiracial coalition that we're building, about the fact that we're getting rural folks together and people who live in urban areas together to fight back against the tyranny of government and against the billionaire class. But they're not going to prevail, because on Election Day, we all just get one vote, and we're going to have more votes at the end of the day.
0: Justin J. Pearson, Democratic State Representative from Tennessee, running for Congress to represent Memphis and Shelby County. Up next, Paris Marks, author of the new book, Hyperscale, The Ambition and Excess of Big Tech's Data Empires. Stay with us.

0: Fly by the late legendary pianist and composer Randy Weston. To see our interview and his performances, go to democracynow.org. This is Democracy Now! I'm Amy Goodman with Nermeen Sheikh.
1: With the midterms less than 3 weeks away, we continue to look at how AI data centers have emerged as a political flashpoint.
0: We're joined now by the Canadian journalist Paris Marks, host of the award-winning Tech Won't Save Us podcast, writes the Disconnect newsletter, author of the new book Hyperscale, The Ambition and Excess of Big Tech's Data Empires. He's joining us from St. John's, Newfoundland. And we just talked to Justin Pearson, taking on Elon Musk's XAI data centers in Memphis. In fact, though, the largest concentration of data centers is in Northern Virginia, as you write about. And Nermeen and I are speaking to you from New York, which has the only state moratorium on the building of data centers. Can you give us, can you put that battle in Memphis in the global picture? Why Northern Virginia, for example, is there this massive concentration of data centers? It's not one of the poorest areas in the country.
2: No, certainly not. It's much more for historical reasons, right? Because a lot of that early work on the internet was happening in Northern Virginia. You know, obviously a lot of military spending that went into that. And of course, for that reason, a lot of infrastructure, a lot of, you know, fiber infrastructure, connectivity infrastructure, data centers, certainly over time, were built out in that area. And that, you know, kind of that legacy continues to this day. And so, you know, the people who live there in Northern Virginia have really felt the effects of all of these data centers having been built out. And especially, you know, they have had data centers for a long time, right? But one of the things I try to get to in the book is really the shift from, you know, data centers as they used to be, you know, in industrial areas, maybe not so much larger than other tenants that would be in those, you know, kind of industrial parks and things like that, to the hyperscale data centers that are just on a whole other scale. You know, the resource demands are just immense, as of course, you know, Representative Justin Pearson was just talking about in Memphis, where they have really been feeling this firsthand. And I think, you know, because Elon Musk was involved, this really brought it to the attention of a lot more people, you know, seeing the effects that come with one of these major data centers. But obviously in Northern Virginia, people are feeling a lot of that. But as we have seen this significant escalation in the construction of these hyperscale data centers, particularly in the past 4 to 5 years, and certainly since the generative AI boom, you know, really started to take off in 2023, we have seen not just many more communities in the United States seeing data centers planned or being constructed next to them and feeling, you know, what comes with that, whether that is the increases in their electricity prices, the pressures on their water system, or just, you know, kind of the noise and light pollution that can come from living next to one of these infrastructures. But many more communities around the world are feeling that too. And I think that's part of the reason why, you know, we're seeing this kind of collective backlash, you know, throughout the United States, but in many other parts of the world against these data centers.
1: So, Paris, let's just, you know, to give people a sense of the scale of these data centers, there are more than 3,000 operational data centers in the U.S. now, and about 1,500 that are being planned. So why don't you explain, if you could, why so many and why so quickly?
2: Yeah, absolutely. So, you know, we need data centers to process the types of things that we do online, you know, the digital services that we use. You know, of course, I'm

0: off in 2023, 2024, which is why it has become such a political flashpoint over the past 12 to 18 months, is really because of generative AI, right? Because of the chatbots and image generators that companies like OpenAI, Anthropic, but also Google, Microsoft, Amazon have been pushing for the past few years. Because, you know, for regular people who are not really into the technical side of things, it might just be like, oh, okay, this is a new service that these companies are offering. But the reality is that these are much more computationally intensive than what, you know, these companies were offering before. It takes a lot more computation to kind of create, you know, kind of a text response to a prompt that you're putting in, or to generate an image or a video based on some prompts that you're putting into the system. And that has meant they have needed to build so many more data centers, so much more quickly, and make those data centers even larger than they have in the past, which again is why so many people are, you know, seeing data centers arrive in their communities, just because these tech companies are looking for so many places to be able to locate them, places that are willing to, you know, have them become their neighbors. And they're finding that increasingly a lot of communities are saying no to that.
1: Well, one of the chapters in your book, Paris, is devoted to the climate impacts, which we heard about earlier from Justin in Memphis. But so the question, you know, obviously America, the U.S. has exponentially more data centers than any country in the world. Now, China, which is also building, you know, massively data centers, though, again, nowhere near the number of what the U.S. has, they have been attempting to employ renewable energy to diminish the climate impacts of these data centers. In your research, do you see any indication that these tech companies are looking for more sustainable sources of energy?
0: Not in any significant way, right? Like, if you listen to what the tech companies say, they will certainly tell you that they're investing a lot of money in renewable energy. You know, in the past, you know, last year in particular, they made a big push into nuclear energy, which, you know, obviously is very debatable whether it can be considered clean, but in their ledger, they would claim it is, right? Which is part of their way to say, like, you know, look, we're trying to do this, you know, efficiently. We're trying to do this sustainably. And, you know, they will certainly talk about how, you know, they will reduce kind of the intensity of water use at a data center, right? So, you know, kind of the total quantity that a data center itself will use. But then when you look across the total number of data centers that they're building out, their water use and their electricity use as well is just absolutely soaring. But the real story here, if you think about the climate impact, is really their dependence on fossil fuels and their dependence on natural gas in particular. And so, you know, in the kind of 23, 24, we saw this real push for them to try to get connections to the grid in the various places where they were building out these data centers, right? But in many of those places, they have now exhausted those connections, right? The demand on the grid was so great that it became much more difficult to connect a data center in the kind of amount of time that they would need to connect it for it to come online to, you know, benefit their generative AI ambitions. And so what we have seen over the past year is a real pivot toward building on-site gas plants. You know, obviously, when we look at Memphis, there was the use of a lot of generators on site in order to power the data center. And we have seen other data centers using that model as well. But now, of course, increasingly, they're moving toward actually just building dedicated gas plants for the data centers, such that there was a report out recently that it's something like 189 gigawatts of new gas capacity is in the pipeline in the United States just to power these data centers, which is just staggering to imagine, right? You know, we have already seen our governments roll back on their climate ambitions. We have seen the tech companies that back in 2019, 2020 wanted us to see them as climate leaders and, you know, as though they cared about climate change and taking action on that, completely throw their targets out the window in order to pursue generative AI and this data center build out, regardless of the consequences that come of that. And of course, you know, those are consequences that will be felt by everybody through, you know, how it's going to make climate change worse. But again, as Representative Pearson was saying, we also see very clearly the local impacts of local air pollution, you know, on the people who live next to these data centers, as the people in Memphis are feeling, but also in many other communities where this is happening.
2: Paris Marks, I want to ask you about your critique of the legislation Senator Bernie Sanders is putting forward, certainly seen as an AI critic, a deep conservative. concern about what's happening and what's happening so fast. Senator Sanders and Congressmember Greg Kassar announced the ban artificial super intelligence.

0: Act to stop AI oligarchs from building machines humans cannot control. It would permanently ban the development and deployment of superintelligent AI and temporarily pause advanced AI development until a federal regulator has established safety rules. They would also direct the U.S. to pursue international agreements to prevent superintelligence from being developed anywhere in the world. You are critical of this approach.
1: Yeah, absolutely. I certainly welcome Senator Sanders' work on the data center moratorium and trying to move that forward on a national level. I think that's very important. And, you know, even when we look at the kind of super intelligence legislation and, you know, the discussion of, you know, kind of limiting or rolling back the further development of these AI models, I would also be on board with that as well, but probably not for the same reasons that are being laid out in this legislation. And so to me, this feels like a response to these narratives that we have had for the past couple months now about, you know, the power and the threat that these AI models can pose to humanity, right? You know, we have seen these tech companies and people who work at them come out and talk about how they feel or they believe, and you know, they want us to believe as well, that, you know, these models are getting to a place that they are starting to learn on their own, and they're starting to become so powerful that within 10 years, they could decide that they want to wipe out humanity or a significant chunk of humanity. And that is a real threat to, you know, our collective species, right? And to me, quite frankly, I feel that that is a mix of science fiction and delusion on the part of the people who are running these companies. And it is also a very effective way to distract from the real harms that we're seeing from these generative AI products, from the chatbots and image generators today. You know, for me, I think that, you know, kind of this future focused stuff is an attempt to make sure that regulation is not targeting the things that people are actually feeling, and that would actually restrict what the chatbots and the AI companies are doing right now. And, you know, rather having the discussion being about something that might happen 10 years down the line that I would argue is actually very unlikely and doesn't reflect how the technology really works. You know, what I would like to see from a regulatory perspective is not this focus on the super intelligent stuff, but, you know, the effects that, you know, as we're seeing more reports, the effects that dependence on chatbots can have on people's mental health, where we see them have mental health spirals because they have become dependent on these technologies. You know, the kind of deepfake crisis that we have seen and really saw very clearly on Elon Musk's platform and with the Grok chatbot at the beginning of the year. The questions about what dependence on chatbots and use of chatbots means for people's ability to learn, to think critically, to kind of have these cognitive skills and to develop them properly. You know, we can even go beyond that to the environmental impact of the data centers themselves, or, you know, the various other ways that we have seen chatbots used for people to try to harm themselves or to harm others. Of course, in the case that we're seeing here in Canada, where the shooter out in British Columbia earlier this year, in one of the worst mass shootings in our history, was actually using ChatGPT for 8 months to help plan violent scenarios and that attack in particular, right up until the morning of the attack, when the shooter asked the chatbot what time school shootings tend to occur, and then, of course, went to carry out that act of mass violence. And so these are the things that I think that regulation should really be targeting, not these kind of more fantastical ideas of super intelligence that, you know, I think are really the product of kind of delusional and deceptive tech people.
2: So, Paris, would you say that there is a distinction between your critique, which is a political economic critique of the technology, in addition to, of course, these horrifying incidents that you've recounted of present day harms, and the scientific and technological potential of this, generative artificial intelligence? Or do you think even that potential that has been touted to us is misleading or an exaggeration?
1: Yeah, in my view, I do think the potential is severely overstated. You know, I think that when we look especially at how the tech industry tends to operate, it operates on exaggeration, right? In order to drive investment, in order to drive hype cycles, to get people interested in its products, to, you know, get a lot of media attention on what it's doing, which is not to say that, you know, at the end of a shakeout, of course, there's a lot of talk of whether there is an AI bubble and whether there's overinvestment into generative AI and into data centers right now, and what might happen when there is a kind of market correction, you know, in that sector. And I think that what we'll find is that a lot of the places where the tech industry said that generative AI would be useful is actually not going to pan out in the long run. I think that there will certainly be some instances where, you know, certain sectors, certain companies find that it's useful to use generative AI products. And even then, I think their use of the products will look very different than what we have today. You know, there's obviously a big reliance and push to use centralized tools like ChatGPT or Claude from Anthropic. But actually, I think we'll see much more kind of use of the open weight models, the kind of smaller models that are targeted to certain use cases that are obviously also less resource demanding, which I think is how things are going to shake out. But even then, I would say that, you know, I think that the usefulness of generative AI as a technology has been overstated. I think that the pursuit of it comes out of certain kind of ideological ideas that the tech companies have. You know, they want to build this, you know, kind of human brain within the computer. And to do that, you need larger and larger models. But that's not necessarily the best way to actually develop AI for, you know, kind of benefiting the public, right? And one of the things that I took away from Karen Howe's work, who I know you've had on the show as well, in her book, Empire of AI, is that there are a lot of other ways you can approach AI, right? But a lot of the money that goes into AI development right now is focused on generative AI rather than these, you know, many other techniques or approaches that could actually be much, much better for the public, you know, be using far less resources, but the industry is not very interested in that right now.
2: And finally, if you could talk about, because it seems to me that a number of people in the medical profession are very hopeful about the changes that generative AI will make possible in many, many different fields. And already, you know, the discovery of Google DeepMind's AlphaFold, which is considered one of the most significant scientific achievements in the history of artificial intelligence. We have 30 seconds. Your response.
1: I'm quite skeptical of many of these claims. You know, I think that we have actually a history of thinking that new technologies are going to make big changes in medical advances, and then they don't deliver. And I would just point to, you know, in Canada, the Auditor General in Ontario looked into these AI medical scribes, you know, the tools that transcribe conversations between patients and doctors, and found that in over half of cases, they were inserting false information, recording the wrong drugs. You know, and if this is kind of the basis of, you know, how a patient's medical history, that can really have some significant effects on, you know, how they are treated going forward. If their medical file is filled with false information about their history. So again, I'm a bit skeptical on that point as well.
0: Paris Marks, I want to thank you so much for being with us, author of the new book, Hyperscale, The Ambition and Excess of Big Tech's Data Empires, host of the award-winning Tech Won't Save Us podcast. He writes the Disconnect newsletter. A very happy birthday to Juan Gonzalez. Tomorrow, on Friday, I'll be at the Woodstock International Film Festival, moderating a panel at 2. On Monday, at the Eileen Norris Cinema Theater at USC, the University of Southern California, we'll be screening Steal a Story, Please, about Democracy Now! And on October 26th and 7th in Colorado, first at CU Boulder, then at Fort Collins. Check our website, democracynow.org. I'm Amy Goodman with Nermeen Sheikh.

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1: 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That's MARZ.beer. What's Mars is yours.
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3: With aquí la chida one, Aranza Cortés Karam, en el estudio imaginario de Charlie García. 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
1: This is hell.
2: My math ain't great, but I think Hamid Dabashi is correct. Capitalism times geography does equal colonialism. And this is hell. The recent history of the United States is the kind of history that the far right is trying to erase. Well, from history. There is a good reason, too, just like there's a good reason Secretary of State Marco Rubio gave a speech waxing nostalgic about colonialism and imperialism, and there's a good reason Homeland Security agents are occupying cities across the United States, and the United States is invading Iran. And none of this is out of the ordinary, which is incredibly frightening. Here to help us figure out our current madness, we are very happy to have back on the show Lala Khalili, who wrote the London Review of Books essay, Guns, Money and Opium. Welcome back to This Is How, Lala. I could not think of a better person I want to be talking to, especially with the nightmare that's going on around us. How are you doing?
3: Hi, Chuck. First of all, I'm so sorry to hear that you have either Lyme disease or long COVID.
2: Or both.
3: Sounds terrible. Or maybe both. I'm really sorry. There's so very little we know about viruses and what they do to us. And it is kind of shocking that the U.S. has a Secretary of Health who doesn't believe in any kind of science. I really do hope you feel better. I've had friends with Lyme disease and it does get better in time, but it does require you to focus on your health. So do take time off.
2: Yeah, very important. I love when they say the cure is time, because that means the cure is death.
3: No, that's not what I meant. No, that's definitely not what I meant. I meant time to rest.
2: Yes.
3: Non-capitalist time, time of leisure. So, and healing. As for how I am, can I use a potty mouth word? I feel shit.
2: Sure.
3: I am in a days and confusion. I'm Iranian, as you may know. I have basically my entire research life has been conducted in the Arab world, and all of the Arab countries which I love, Lebanon, for example, which I consider home from home, are under missiles. So it's kind of shocking, actually, how terrible it feels. I have family members in Iran. Most have been scattered from the main cities because of what is going on, hoping to evade the bombing. I have students whose houses or the houses of their families in Lebanon have been destroyed in the last set of bombing. Following up on students from Gaza, West Bank, and southern Lebanon who've lost family members in the last round of genocidal violence. So how am I doing? not very well. But anyway, let's go on ahead and work, because that is about the only distraction.
2: So one of the questions that I have for you then, and this is something that people have been asking me over and over and over again, you know, we're inundated, whether Americans recognize it or not, whether people in the United States recognize this or not, we are inundated with a public-private partnership of propaganda that just is so powerful here in the United States, we do not think that we actually have propaganda. So people are having a lot of difficulty finding out what is actually happening in Iran, trying to distinguish between Iranian state propaganda, U.S. propaganda, privatized, corporatized propaganda here in the United States. Where would you suggest, because people are asking me this, where can I find out information about what is actually happening in Iran? Where do you get your information from besides personal sources?
3: So, it's a very good question. It used to be before Elon Musk, completely degraded Twitter. Twitter used to be one of the best alternatives to mainstream news sources, which had particular biases. But of course that has completely and totally gone to seed. And the kinds of stuff you get on Twitter are basically bots. Most of them either in bot farms in India or elsewhere, feeding Israeli and, other kinds of slop. On Facebook, sadly, loads of older friends are boomer AI slop posting, which has been really kind of disappointing. And I'm on Blue Sky, but frankly, it is mostly nice, pearl-clutching, liberal American voices, and there are very few from overseas. So what do? I curate a little bit from here and there. I look at Al Jazeera a little bit for for news from the region, because they do tend to have lots of presence elsewhere. I count the amount of propaganda we're being fed in the news items that are written by, say, New York Times or Washington Post. Really, I now basically go to either Financial Times or Bloomberg for most of my news. I'm actually paying the princely monthly subscription for Bloomberg because it's proving to be worth every penny of it, in part because they actually do report, as loads of lefties used to say, the financial press is reporting to the capitalists who need to know the news for their money, and therefore that is going to be the most reliable source of news. I also have a few people that I actually trust. So, and I lurk on Twitter. I no longer post on Twitter, but I lurk on there and watch for what they're posting. And one of the people that I really watch for is Trita Parsi, who's done extraordinary research on the relations between Iran and Israel and the United States. And I recently on Blue Sky posted a list of various Iranians who are actually writing about Iran, including at the very top of the list, a blog by historian Naghmeh Sohrabi. Her name is Naghmeh Sohrabi, Sohrabi, who actually posts translations of what Iranians inside Iran are writing in English. She translates it from Persian into English. So her blog is indispensable for understanding the range of views that are happening in Iran.
2: And we're talking to Trita Parsi about being back on our show in a week from today.
3: Fantastic.
2: And we'll keep everybody in touch about that. So you start your article in the London Review of Books. You write how in October of 1961, John F. Kennedy and the entire White House press corps decamped to Fort Bragg, North Carolina, to watch U.S. airborne forces put on a show of power. It was the president's first foray out of the Boston, Washington, D.C. corridor to meet the people. And in his acerbic book, The Best and the Brightest, published a decade later, David Halberstam described it as a real whiz-bang day. There were ambushes, counter-ambushes, and demonstrations and snake meat eating, all topped off by a Buck Rogers show. A soldier with a rocket on his backpack or on his back flew over water to land on the other side. You know, so Lala, what is the point of these kind of performances? Because you know, whether it's JFK in 1961 or the 250th U.S. Army anniversary parade last June on President Trump's birthday, with many military members who were marching portly as a display of their anger and annoyance at being there, according to many veterans who were quoted at the time, whether for JFK or Trump, what is the message that these kinds of military performances are trying to send? Because you know we're going to get a lot of these in July as we see the 250th anniversary of the United States. What's the point of these performances? Who is the target audience?
3: I mean, there's very solid scholarly gender analysis, and really that is about dick swinging. I mean, this is where, you know, gender studies and feminist studies comes into its own, is trying to understand these kinds of performative measures around these forms of special operations or special whiz bang kinds of shows that they're talking about. But there's of course also another element to this, and this is of course to try to basically secure the consent of the public around ramping up military force. We see that in early 1960s with Kennedy, who for reasons that I really don't understand has been kind of sainted in the United States, who is actually genuinely and directly responsible for the creation of both the U.S. Army Special Forces as a force to deal with. The actual Special Forces were already created in 1952 as an outcome of the Korean War, but from 61 onwards, they're the ones who get their green berets. Before that, they didn't have an official beret. You know, the airborne people had the scarlet beret. They still do. And so they get their green beret. And it's actually also under Kennedy that we get the U.S. Navy SEALs constituted as a formal institution. So the aim of that major parade was to, in some ways, show how incredible the United States was. And in fact, I actually didn't even quite believe, although The Best and the Brightest is an incredible book, criticism of the U.S. in the Vietnam War, and particularly of the Kennedy administration, I didn't quite believe what he was saying about the Buck Rogers guy with a engine or whatever, with a jet on his back going across a body of water. But if you actually Google it, you may be able to even find the images on Fort Bragg's own website, which is incredible. One of the things that, of course, emerges out of this process is that the U.S. was trying to secure consent of its public, but also to sort of sell a war to its military. And so here's Kennedy. He is supposed to be charismatic. He's supposed to be incredibly well-spoken, although all of his speeches were written by various folks, including this incredibly fervently anti-communist economist by the name of Walt Rostow, who ended up becoming sort of his advisor on counterinsurgency. And the speech that he had written for Fort Bragg and then later for a subsequent meeting, for a subsequent graduation ceremony at West Point, are basically exhortations to going to war for vague and meaningless concepts such as freedom. And the reason that I am saying it's vague and meaningless is because it often, that the term freedom comes to cloak all manner of sins. It comes to, for people that are dying, for people that are laying down their lives, it is a nice thing to be dying for rather than for the national or economic interests of a bunch of plutocrats, the capitalist class, or an imperial state such as the United States. So freedom comes to stand in for all of that. And I think part of the beginning of this kind of of course, the U.S. had been an imperial power. It had been a colonial power on the continent through the 19th century and before that. But from really this moment, from the 1960s onwards, the U.S. ends up becoming the globe's counterinsurgent force in wave after wave after wave, in which the U.S. special forces and later special operators, both of all of the different branches, end up becoming basically the tip of the spear as the U.S. goes in to invade, occupy, and destroy.
2: And JFK said in October 1961 at this presentation at Fort Bragg that he was, praising these special forces for their ability to maintain freedom all around the globe.
3: Yeah.
2: Lala, to what extent does the rest of the world outside the United States view the U.S.'s military as bringing freedom all around the globe?
3: I mean, there are loads of Twitter memes, social media memes about this, of course, but it is basically the U.S. has been bringing freedom to the world at the point of a gun. It's fascinating to see the extent to which this has been sort of the discourse that has been chosen, because I think the alternative, which is to look in the reality, is really not bearable. It's not bearable to the people that are standing at the point of the bayonets of the U.S. Weapons, and it is certainly not bearable for the people that serve in the military and who have to cope with the fact that they are very often committing war crimes, whether by directed by higher ups or under that equally offensive term, fog of war.
2: You also point out that after 1961, U.S. Special Forces expanded and officially adapted the Green Beret, as you were saying earlier, under Kennedy. Fort Bragg became a center of training and education in special warfare for soldiers from both the U.S. and client states. Special Force operators were seconded to British SAS. French paratroop regiments had learned tactics that they could use against guerrillas engaged in wars of anti-colonial liberation. Was their stated purpose to covertly attack anti-colonialism? And if so, how successful was it at being covert from either the people they were suppressing or oppressing, or people back in the United States while crushing uprising against colonialism? Was their stated purpose to fight against liberation from colonialism? To what success they had, and how secret was it kept?
3: So that's a really good question. I mean, of course, the U.S. had declared, starting with Wilson in the 19-teens and 20s, that the U.S. was opposed to colonialism. What it wanted was free trade. What it wanted was sovereign nations. In fact, it clashed often with its allies later in the NATO, for example, the British and the French, over the U.S.'s stated claim that it was going to be, that it is going to be supporting sort of the autonomy of former colonial states. But the problem was that in many of these instances, anti-colonial struggle was intended towards either political sovereignty or, more scarily to the United States, towards economic sovereignty, resource sovereignty. And that meant that most of these organizations, the anti-colonial organizations in the global South, sought control over their own economic resources, which were often monopolized by European or American, both Canadian and the US firms. And this was as true in the Middle East with, for example, the Seven Sisters, five American and five US-based and two British oil companies, basically having control, having eight concessions over about 80% of the oil of the world, to things like, for example, ITT having control over, say, Chilean copper, United Fruit having control over bananas from Guatemala or Honduras. And so what you found was that the moment that this kind of an anti-colonial struggle started in any of these places, or struggles for sovereignty over their own resources started, whether these were agricultural or industrial or commodities, you ended up getting the U.S. Using the sort of the moniker and the threat, the bogeyman of communism as a way of organizing against these forces. And of course, this was basically what the US did in throughout the 1950s, 60s, 70s. And then once a lot of these former colonies ended up becoming sovereign states, under Reagan, you had the threat of communism. And then, of course, with the fall of the Iron Curtain, you had this new bogeyman, and in this instance, terrorism, or the, you know, war on drugs as kind of new modalities for organizing U.S. military force occupations, basically, overseas. It's fascinating that, of course, people that were at the rough end of U.S. force completely and totally understood this. But as you started this conversation with talking about the incredibly powerful and all-encompassing propaganda machinery in the United States, I think there are still a lot of people that actually do sign up to go and lay down their lives overseas in these utterly futile wars, because they do believe the propaganda that they are somehow fighting for freedom in these overseas states. And I think there was a moment in 1960s, particularly in Vietnam War and with the draft, where this cloak of propaganda was rent, that there were machineries set up for allowing people that were being recruited to fight this war to escape that. And you had this incredibly widespread from left all the way to liberation theologists that actually then attempted to forestall the possibility of soldiers going overseas. We haven't seen anything quite like that since. Except for, I've been actually quite amazed to see on Twitter, for example, these groups that are trying to encourage soldiers that don't want to go and die in this war to become conscientious objectors. Of course, their Twitter account was immediately taken down by Elon Musk. But to me, it's fascinating that I'm now 57, I've lived through multiple wars on the region, and this is really the first time where I have seen this concentrated and concerted effort at trying to get soldiers to conscientiously object to being sent to die for, in this case, it is completely mad for a madman in the White House and a tiny little settler colony over on the Mediterranean that wants complete domination in the region. I just gave this big rant. I'm trying to get rid of this stone that is sitting on top of my heart as I'm seeing the part of the world that I love being destroyed. But basically, all of that started with Kennedy. And at the heart of it has been the the U.S. special operations in the various forms it has taken in the various branches of the military. So I turn the microphone back to you so that you can actually ask me proper questions.
2: No, that's why I have you on the show. That's why we love having you on the show. You write that the Green Berets recruited and trained Cambodians and Vietnamese religious minorities to capture or kill North Vietnamese forces and the guerrillas of the National Liberation Front. So on these exploitable minorities, whether it's being exploited by religion or ethnicity, were the Green Berets exploiting ethnic and religious rivalries that had long histories, or were they provoking divisions that did not exist before the Green Berets? Because I'm reminded of when the Iraq War started, and beforehand, when they were trying to give some sort of legitimacy or logic to it, they said, look, in Iran or in Iraq, they've been fighting Shia and Sunni, have been fighting at each other's throats for thousands of years. So does the United States provoke these divisions, or are these divisions already existing?
3: I think it's a difficult one to answer, and I would say both. So here is what I would say. Let me use the case of the Sunnis and the Shias to actually give an illustration. There are, of course, Sunnis and Shias. There are, of course, both doctrinal and political differences between different Sunni groups and different Shia groups. However, in Iraq in particular, Sunnis and Shias have intermarried for years and years and years and years and years, decades, hundreds of years even. The differences are often around questions of social class and property rather than around sectarian difference. So you will find probably there is more in common between some of the poor or the Marsh Arabs who are Shia in the south. There's more similarity between them and some of the people in the triangle in Iraq, which are primarily Sunni, than there are between the poor members of those communities and the sort of the more middle class folks that are living in, say, Baghdad, for example. I mean, that is the case everywhere, right? So this is definitely, there are definitely differences, but these differences are then exaggerated and or solidified. So one of the things that colonial power has always done is to take existing forms of organization and turn them into bureaucratic or legal categories, which makes them much, much more difficult to circumvent or to play around with. For example, people that live in the mountains, in the case of Vietnam, for example, they had different kind of backgrounds. They had different linguistic communities. They had different sets of religious or cultural practices. But there was an enormous amount of circulation of people in between the different parts, whether of trade or whether of communal interactions or whatnot. But once you have the kind of modern state imposed on them, or you recruit them into a militia, that ends up, of course, making things much, much more difficult. And it kind of hardens the barriers between the different communities. In many instances, these communities were communities that may have been minority communities in the particular geographic area that they were living in. For example, they may have been famously General Edward Lansdale, who's the model for the Quiet American and also the Ugly American, a former Air Force general who ended up becoming a major CIA dude. Lansdale was seeking out, for example, Catholics that had been either expelled or chosen to leave China after 1949. And they had moved to parts of Vietnam, and Lansdale stoked their religious anti-communism and ended up actually recruiting them into these kinds of militias that were supposed to fight the communists out in the hill country. So, as you can see, there are obviously differences. You know, the Catholics that have been expelled from China or left China are going to be anti-communist, but then handing them arms and putting them on the front line, handing them arms and training and putting them on the front line is something that the imperial power does, often to the detriment of the very minority communities that they seem to be, quote unquote, protecting.
2: You also point out that Southeast Asia wasn't the only target of Kennedy's Green Berets. In 1961, special warfare training material was translated into Spanish, Portuguese. The next year, military officials from Central and South America started arriving at Fort Gulick in Panama for training and counterinsurgency. According to Michael McClintock's scrupulously documented Instruments of Statecraft, U.S. Guerrilla Warfare, Counterinsurgency, Counterterrorism, 1940 to 1990, a book that was published in 1992. Over the next two decades, 45,000 Latin Americans, including the future leaders of various coups and juntas, graduated from Fort Gulick. Did the U.S. at that time have a bipartisan policy of training insurgents in foreign countries to overthrow democratically elected leaders so the U.S. could install what was derisively coined by O. Henry as a banana republic, an unstable nation with an economically dependent on foreign extraction of natural resources, a massively unequal country functioning as a private commercial enterprise for the exclusive profit of a small ruling class? And if so, was this an open policy of overthrowing governments and imposing dictatorships so U.S. business interests can extract that nation's wealth? Because it would seem like there is no reason to have this be covert when you look at it from the point of view of today, when international humanitarian law and international law in general no longer is really actually being followed. So did the U.S., why would the U.S. keep this secret from the people if the people would probably support overthrowing communism to advance U.S. business interests?
3: So it's really interesting because, of course, this was kind of in the shadows, but not completely and totally covert. Certainly the special operations training in Fort Gulick and elsewhere were not secret operations. The operations to overthrow the democratically elected governments were covert, and often the CIA took the lead in those covert operations, with the special operators of the military providing muscle. But supposedly the U.S. actually trained these, you know, the client states' militaries. Why? I mean, if you actually go back, you know, we're teaching them human rights. We're making them, you know, coherent as a military. We're teaching them how not to be corrupt. I mean, this is the kind of bullshit that the U.S. often uses, even now, to train the militaries of other places.
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1: You are here and this is Hell.
3: Tony Lagaranis, who was a U.S. military interrogator in the war on terror in Iraq, talked about in his memoir, they would talk about human rights in the classes where they were taught interrogation. And then they would go outside and the instructor for a cigarette break or something. And the instructor would say, but you know what the Israelis did in order to get information out of the people they had detained. You know what the British British did in Northern Ireland to get information out of detainees they detained. So there is an entire methodology to this where the stuff that can be audited, the stuff that can be viewed, the stuff that the Congress can call on, particularly when it comes to the military, is all supposedly above board. Yeah, we're training them, but we're trying to teach them discipline and probity and adherence to human rights. But everything else that happens in the interstices, it happens on the cigarette breaks, it happens while people are drinking, it happens while there is covert recruitment happening by this quote-unquote civilian organizations, and of course everything that happens afterwards with these people often having handlers, whether within the military or the CIA, and as they go to their homes and overthrow their governments, that stuff is covert. That stuff is harder to get to. And I think that that kind of a duality, that kind of a shadow world where some things can be seen, provides a kind of a plausible deniability for all of the stuff that can't be seen, that are actually in the dark, that are actually covert.
2: And you write that in the 1970s, apartheid regimes in southern Africa and Israel lavishly funded and theorized counter-terrorist action, and European governments fought domestic militants under the counter-terrorism banner. Did it also target anti-colonial liberation forces? Was and is counter-terrorism, I don't know if it's a dog whistle or a code word, is counterterrorism a word for a global war for continued colonialism?
3: Absolutely. I mean, I think wrote a book about 15, 16 years ago on the U.S. and Israeli counterinsurgencies in the Middle East. And I traced their, it's called Time in the Shadows. And I traced their histories to past colonial counterinsurgencies. And when I wrote that, and since then, obviously, it has become very clear to me that the U.S. military, more than any other, goes through these cyclical doctrinal changes. So it goes from, for example, the big military, you know, doing the regular conventional warfare to counterinsurgency, i.e. putting lots of boots on the ground and trying to do hearts and minds, all of that kind of that Petraeus and McChrystal talked about. And then when that doesn't, obviously, it results in loads more killing, then you do counterterrorism, which is what supposedly Obama did. Obama did, in addition to his pivot from Asia, we're having the pivot from Asia now as the U.S. moves the THAADs from Korea to the Middle East. But never mind. As Obama did the pivot to Asia and shifted away from counterinsurgency, i.e. loads of boots on the ground, he actually also okayed the expansion, further expansion of counterterrorism forces, which means that you go from using the regular military in counterinsurgency to using special operators and basically padding the budgets of special operators to go and do activities overseas that are highly classified and covert and often done in conjunction with the CIA. So counterterrorism ends up being basically, just as counterinsurgency was basically a modality of struggle to put down, a modality of fighting to put down anti-colonial insurgencies, those kinds of anti-colonial insurgencies were then called terrorism and intended to be put down. I mean, there are, of course, instances of people attacking civilians in order to terrorize publics into doing particular activities. But in fact, the vast majority of instances where the U.S. has engaged in counterterrorism overseas, it basically has what it has engaged in is covert operations in order to stymie the possibility of rival systems of politics and or to put down potential threats to U.S. national security over there. And so this kind of counter-terrorist action also allows for sabotage and assassination overseas in order to get rid of the people that the U.S. finds annoying, decapitation policies that, of course, the Israelis perfected and had perfected since the 1940s. And so that, of course, the U.S. has also engaged in those kinds of assassinations, but it is extraordinary to see the extent to which those programs of assassination have now become basically basically the policy seems to be the policy of the United States. And the borrowings, as I said, from the apartheid regimes, but also from the old colonial powers that put together anti-terrorist, counter-terrorist forces is obvious. It's very obvious to see.
2: We are speaking with Lala Khalili, who wrote the London Review of Books essay, Guns, Money, and Opium. She's also the author of Extractive Capitalism, How Commodities and Cronyism Drive the Global Economy, as well as Sinews of War and Trade, Shipping and Capitalism in the Arabian Peninsula, which are two absolutely fantastic books. The London Review of Books essay that she has written is a review of the Fort Bragg Cartel, Drug Trafficking and Murder in the Special Forces by Seth Harp. And you, as I was saying, you write about that book, which was published last August. And Seth Sharp, as you point out, argues that, that after the capture of Saddam Hussein, General Stanley McChrystal heavily exaggerated the threat of Al-Qaeda in Iraq in order to ensure a steady flow of funding and support from Washington. So how would McChrystal benefit from exaggerating a national security threat? Obviously, he wants to extend this war and he wants to make it larger. But how dangerous is that in general? It doesn't matter if it's this McChrystal event, this example. How dangerous is it to exaggerate a national security threat?
3: I mean, it's really, we still don't know everything that has happened. I think people on the ground, over in the places where, there has been these forms of devastation know what they have been. But we certainly see elements of it emerging. So, for example, Bremer's, de-Ba'athification program basically let go of loads of well-trained Iraqi military guys who ended up looking to they needed an income. They needed to be able to fight the U.S. and they ended up becoming insurgents. The U.S. Supposed counter-terrorist special operations violence against large swathes of Iraq and also Afghanistan basically turned the populations there against them, because that kind of violence is an affront to anyone's life and dignity. And so, basically, this exaggeration of a kind of a threat produces precisely what it claims to be fighting against. And we have seen examples of this. The Israeli settler colonial violence against Palestinians, particularly, you know, and basically every violation of every kind of rule of war that Israel commits, only solidifies opposition to it within Palestinians. That's not going to be how you're going to, bring people to a table or to assuage or pacify people. Even if people are pacified for a certain length of time, generationally people will rise up and resist. And this was certainly the case in Iraq. And of course, a lot of that, sort of creating what you were supposed to be fighting resulted in the creation of ever more radical organizations in both Iraq and Syria essentially causing hell and destruction for the people of the region. And the reason that I say we don't know enough about it is also because it is, you know, there are instances, there are glimpses we catch of, and I don't want to sound conspiratorial, but of European and American intelligence services being involved with groups like ISIS. We know that, for example, some of the British girls that were groomed and trafficked to Syria that ended up marrying ISIS guys there, the ISIS brides that were then stripped of their citizenship, were actually conveyed to Syria by somebody who worked for Canadian intelligence. We know that when ISIS was fighting the Assad regime, that Israelis provided medical care to ISIS fighters in Golan Heights. So there's obviously connections that all of these groups are interpenetrated. And I think It sounds completely mad. It sounds like I've got a tinfoil hat on. But I'm sure that just as now we know what happened in the Vietnam War, however many decades ago, we're going to find out some really, truly horrific stuff about the extent to which we've been culpable, both directly in terms of these kinds of intelligence interpenetrations, but also indirectly in terms of the violence that we have unleashed, we being the U.S. and European forces in Iraq and Afghanistan, the violence we've unleashed that has pushed people to fight against the U.S. forces. And so we don't know the extent of that. And I think that's part of the reason why Harp's book is so necessary, is because in addition to all of the research that he does uncovering the extent to which these U.S. forever wars have basically created a whiplash effect by bringing drugs, drug addiction, and trauma back with them, he also actually talks at length about the role of these special forces overseas, which is something that and the sort of the political role they play alongside their covert operations and military activities. He talks about that in ways that I think are really make his book really worth reading beyond the question of drug addiction and the connection between Fort Bragg and drug trafficking into the United States.
2: And it's blowback from wars that people refuse to recognize. It's the consequences and outcomes of actions that people just don't seem to either notice, or they turn a blind eye toward. They're in complete denialism about it. You write, there's an undeniable symmetry between surges in drug use in the United States and the country's covert operations overseas. The wars on Indochina gave the U.S. heroin epidemics, Latin America a plague of powder and crack cocaine, the war on terror, heroin again, and prescription opioids. Do we not only turn the weapons of war on our own, as we have with drones, but bring home the illegal drug trade too? Does war overseas lead to violence and a violent narcotics trade in the United States? Would a war on war, Lala, have more of an impact on the illicit narcotics trade here in the United States than a war on drugs?
3: I mean, one of the statistics that I cite in the paper that comes from a couple of major scholars of the U.S. and Southeast Asia and the drug trade, Peter Dale Scott and Alfred McCoy, one of the statistics that I cite is that when in 1975 the U.S. withdrew from Indochina and the Air America, CIA's Air America flight to Laos stopped, the amount of heroin that left Laos went from 200 tons a year to 30 tons a year. So in some ways, the end of the U.S. war in Indochina also spelled the end of the heroin trade out of Laos. So that is undeniable. These are statistics that were traced by various kinds of forces in the region, and of course by scholars afterwards. But the other thing, I think the other point that needs to be made, that is really important to be made, is that the U.S. has often used the excuse of war on drugs as a way of projecting its power, often in Latin America, but also elsewhere in the world. So, for example, the war on drugs was used as an excuse as far back as the 1970s, long before it became a major internal domestic kind of discussion. It was used as a way to support the junta in Brazil, for example, to seek out people that were accused of being drug traffickers. The war on drugs was used as an excuse to go after leftist guerrilla groups in Colombia and elsewhere. And so there is this incredible kind of there's this incredible instance where the U.S. uses a war on drugs to project its power. But it's also incredibly important to note that in a lot of instances, if the U.S. does not outright support drug traffickers themselves, it actually turns a blind eye to it. We know that Noriega, until he fell afoul of the U.S. power and then was kidnapped by the special operators and brought to Florida to be tried, he actually was engaged in a lot of drug trafficking that actually benefited the U.S. because Noriega then channeled some of the money from those drugs to the Contras. in Nicaragua or in the countries surrounding Nicaragua. We know that, for example, both in the during the Iran-Contra, Ali North knew that a lot of the Contras were actually using the drug trade and the export of drugs to the United States as a way of doing fundraising. He just turned a blind eye to it. If we don't even know if there were perhaps more direct involvement in that, but he certainly turned a blind eye to it at the very least. We know, for example, that during the Iran-Contra, the U.S., actually Ali North was trying to get a pardon in ways that are incredibly similar to what happened in December of last year. He was trying to get a pardon for a Honduran general who had been involved in the drug trade because they were trying to spring him from prison so that he could go and fight alongside the Contras. Of course, we know also that the former president of Honduras was given a pardon by Trump, even though he was a major drug trafficker who for 20 years had been traced and trailed and tracked by the various U.S. Counter-trafficking agencies. And his case was just thrown out. So it is really the U.S. basically just decides who is an enemy and who is an ally. And if they're enemies, then they're drug traffickers that need to be fought or terrorists that need to be fought. And if they're allies, then we turn a blind eye to their acts of terror or to their trafficking. I mean, this has basically been U.S. foreign policy since time immemorial.
2: So what does it say to you about the United States when it seems that there is bipartisan U.S. foreign policy that has been going on for maybe a century of a preference for narco-terrorist dictators over democratically elected socialists?

0: the Congress actually held the feet of the executive to power. That's been the only time that I can think of where there has been a little bit of pushback against this. 10 years, and that's about it. But for the rest of the time, the U.S. has been really quite happy to actually support the worst of the worst anywhere that they are and turn a blind eye to the kind of crimes that they commit, because they protect the interests of U.S. Corporations overseas.
1: You also write that after the congressional ban that year, 1983, on public funding for the Contras, Reagan's national security staff decided to replace the cash by selling second-hand arms, some of them Israeli, in a process overseen by Shimon Peres, to Iran, and by earning drug money from the U.S. Market. The scandal began to unravel in 1986 after Sandinista troops in the Nicaraguan jungle shot down a twin-engine plane operated by Southern Air Transport, a company that had until 1973 been secretly owned by the CIA. This is Air America, and I don't know why they named it Radio Network after it, and captured the pilot. Only years later did investigative reports by past guest on our show, Gary Webb of the San Jose Mercury, reveal that the part the drug trade played in the funding of the Contras. Webb's reports were strenuously denied by CIA, derided by mainstream press. He died in apparent suicide in 2004 after his career collapsed a few years before his reporting was vindicated by the release of archived national security material. Now, I remember, Lala, a front page story stating that in 1999 that Gary's Dark Alliance series was proven completely wrong by the government. I think it might have been.
0: It was one of those things where, I mean, it's become a meme, but it's like the CIA investigated its role in the drug trade and found no wrongdoing.
1: Has the U.S. or the public ever come to a reckoning with its past of fueling drug trafficking in the U.S. and the war in Nicaragua? Have we ever come to a reckoning with Iran-Contra?
0: No. I mean, I think there were some hearings, and those hearings are very entertaining. But the very fact that Ollie North, who's now whatever in his 80s, just recently got married to Fawn Hall and now goes on, you know, do you remember Fawn Hall, the really good looking secretary?
2: I had no idea that they got married. Oh, my God.
0: Yeah, they just recently got married after Ollie North's wife of 40 something years passed away. He got married to Fawn Hall. But Ollie North is regularly appearing on CNN and other places and calling for war on Iran. So, no, of course we've never had a reckoning. The very fact that, that we have had successive presidents basically pardon, whether formally or by not prosecuting their predecessors who'd engaged in all sorts of horrendous violence, including especially Obama. I cannot forgive him for the fact that he allowed the Bush administration to just go free despite all of the really, truly criminal shit they had done. No, we've never had a reckoning. As I mentioned, there was a period of about 10 years where the Church Committee did really amazing work. And it is fascinating to see that the Church Committee, the elements that they were really interested in was CIA covert operations, was multinational corporations and the role that they played in these kinds of CIA covert operations overseas, and it had a drug element about it. So they basically connected all the dots. And what happened to the Church Committee? I think you can still find every single bit of their research and their committee meetings and their reports online. But, you know, it has been memory hold. So no, there has never been a reckoning. We've not done really a reckoning with any of the atrocities that the United States has committed, throughout its history. Ever.
1: How much does that lack of reckoning, especially when you were talking about, and I don't want to single any one person out, but especially when you were talking about Obama and his lack of reckoning with the lying us into an illegal war and the war crimes and the crimes against humanity that were done by the Bush administration. How much do you think that unaddressed war on terror has led to things like ICE agents on the streets of Minneapolis?
0: Absolutely, completely. And totally, there's a direct line between those. In fact, the rise of fascism in this country in the shape of that orange buffoon is a complete and direct outcome of the war on terror and the fact that we never had a reckoning with it. There's a really great book by Spencer Ackerman, who was a war reporter during the war on terror and who's written about this. I can't remember the name of it, but he wrote that book around the time of Trump administration number one. And he basically shows the extent to which this kind of

0: Political and historical amnesia that the United States has, and it's sort of the ways in which it exonerates itself after every war and returns to a state of virginal innocence, is the reason for again and again engaging in the same kind of horrendous activities overseas, again and again. But then also the U.S. is an empire. It basically, despite the fact that it is crumbling on the inside, despite the fact that you have ICE on the streets, acting like a Gestapo towards migrant communities, despite the fact that you have the absolute worst inequality of any country that is in that level of income in the world, despite the fact that you have no healthcare, that people have GoFundMes in order to pay their medical debt, the U.S. continues to be this incredibly vicious, malignant empire overseas, and now has a budget of over $1 trillion, more than the next 10 countries combined, to rain death upon other people elsewhere in the world.
1: One last question for you, the question from hell, and it's not all that hellish. It's something I want to know. Lala Khalili wrote the London Review of Books essay, Guns, Money, and Opium. Make sure you check out her books, Extractive Capitalism, as well as Sinews of War and Trade. You can follow her on Blue Sky at Lala Khalili and check out her blog at thegamming.com. All right, so my question from hell, the question we hate to ask, you might hate to answer, our audience is going to hate your responses. In response to what you were saying about conspiracy theories, because a long time ago, like 25 years ago, we were speaking with Charles Manson's prosecutor, Vince Bugliosi, and he said the way that you can determine a conspiracy theory is if the ideas are based on perceived motivations of somebody rather than evidence. So how can you determine, how would you suggest people determine if something is a conspiracy theory or if it is legitimate?
0: That's a really interesting question. Because in some ways, conspiracies are basically what happens when we don't know the actors behind the scenes. Conspiracies are where we try to, as your guest said, try to attribute motive to things that we don't quite understand. My sense is that structural explanations, for example, the way that the U.S. operates as an empire, the way that the interests of U.S. Corporations dictate to a large extent the activities of the U.S. military overseas, it's a structural explanation. But then the way that this can be substantiated, when we see the palliness, the sort of the bromance between various kinds of, you know, rich folks and those in the state, it makes it sound like some sort of a conspiracy. But maybe we could just go back to good old Uncle Charlie Marx, and his description of the state as the executive committee of the bourgeoisie. Maybe what we're seeing is the state acting as that executive committee. And that makes it seem, like a conspiracy. But in fact, the state is doing what a state in a capitalist system does.
1: Lala, thank you so much. It's always a pleasure. I love hearing your voice. I love when you rant. That's why we have you on the show. Thank you so much for being on. And you know I'm going to annoy you for the rest of your life with interview requests.
0: It's not an annoyance. Do take care of yourself. And I hope to speak to you soon.
1: All right. Take care, Lala.
0: All right. Bye.
1: Bye.
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1: Midway Atlas on air. 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Midway Atlas presents itself through photo essays, interviews, poetic texts, and other media that captures the material history and day-to-day lives of artists and cultural workers. Let's hear about the projects and musings of an array of editors, writers, curators, and artists spanning across geographic boundaries.

0: 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You're listening to Midway On The Record 2026, a collection of interviews, conversations, thoughts, and experiences from attendees of this Midway Summit. The 2026 Midway Summit was held from June 22nd to the 27th in Detroit, Michigan. 300 artist organizers from over 150 platforms and projects around the Midwest and some beyond convened in the Boyer Campbell Building to spark collaborations, share ideas, and make lasting connections. Within the conference, Lumpin' Radio set up a radio booth and invited Midway participants to record whatever they desired. The following audio is what happened next.
1: Hi, I'm Nicole Marroquin, and I am currently based in Ypsilanti, Michigan.
2: And this is Claire Pentecost, based in Chicago, where I co-direct an experimental cultural space called Watershed Art and Ecology in the Pilsen neighborhood of Chicago.
1: All right.
2: All right.
1: Here we are at Midway Fair.
2: That's right. We're at the Midway Fair. And one thing that has come up at the Midway Fair is the state of art education, which is, you know, just a subchapter in the state of higher education and lower education, all education right now. It's under siege.
1: Yeah, it's a tough situation between the economy and trying to situate where the arts land in our lives. It's a difficult landscape right now to navigate. And the only thing it seems to be getting us through are these never-ending streams of young people who are just committed to a creative life. Like, all logic aside, and that's the only way to do it.
2: It is the only way to do it because, you know, if you're like a planner or you're the kind of person who's got to know what's going to happen in your future, it's going to be a really tough road because there's no script. There's no, which is the point. I mean, which is the great privilege of being an artist is that you get to write your own script instead of servicing somebody else's narrative. Hopefully, if you take that opportunity, not all artists do. But where this comes to art education is, I think the schools, because they cost so much, have tried to justify that by giving what they call professional practice classes, which are mostly a disaster, if you ask me. And they encourage the idea that all you have to do is these professional practices and you'll get along in the art world, which you have to be a lot more creative than that.
1: Right, like having a website and an artist statement is just going to propel you into some sort of a, then the pattern will emerge, you know, then the thing that is going to show you the next thing. It's all kind of baloney.
2: Yeah, it's, well, Nicole and I have both taught at the School of the Art Institute of Chicago. How many years were you there?
1: 15 or 16. It's funny, I can't even tell. I've only been out of there for about 3 years, and now I'm at the Stamp School of Art and Design at the University of Michigan in Ann Arbor. And I've been thinking about this too. It seems like it's this completely illogical thing that lands people in this place where they want to have a creative life, right? Where they want to make things and have that absolute freedom that mm-hmm. you have. That it's like uncanny how free you are to do things, to make things, to change direction, to completely remake who you are.
2: And to trespass and to transgress.
1: And learn a completely new thing mm-hmm. anytime. Right. And it seems like I encounter a lot of students who just want to know just how to do it. When it is a moving target. Like mm-hmm. the it that they're encountering is not the it I encounter. Not just because I'm older, not just because I have, you know, more time doing the it, which is not a thing, really. I mean, I look at this sort of accumulation of things, and I can probably come up with a couple descriptions of what it is. I mean, I have an artist statement, goodness knows. But it's not a path that can be reproduced by another person. It's a lot of things were circumstances, timing. I got very excited about something super random. And, it, you know, you can't step in the same stream twice. It was like a different world in the 90s. It was a different world in the early 2000s. And these the solutions we need now have nothing to do with that. I feel like I'd be selling them a false bill of goods like the one I might have been sold in the 90s in art school.
2: I don't even know if I was sold one. I mean, I went in the 80s to art school at Pratt in New York, and it was really laissez-faire kind of education, you know, and I think a lot of things were just kind of left up to assumption. Mm. Like, we assume you're going to go out there and get a gallery and, you know, do this idealized path of the artist, which if anybody has been able to take that route that seems simple and direct, then they're an anomaly and they've had a lot of luck. And timing is really, and there's a lot you can't control. But, you know, I guess part of the creativity is making that path, you know? It's not just what you do in your studio. It's how you, I mean, it's like, how do you kind of conduct yourself as a creative person, making a contribution to your culture? And that's, you know, I mean, people have to reinvent that all the time, especially now. I mean, things are changing all the time, right?
1: Yeah.
2: But it feels like the pace of change is reckless. And, and, you know, disastrous, but...
1: Well, I feel like there's so much that is scheduled for young people now, mm-hmm. like in school. Like, it's so regimented. There's so little of this leave it up to your imagination that, in my experience, I think in the structure that I'm working in now, and not that different from being in Chicago and teaching, was that there's so much structure that... these places where we might imagine what's next might not really be open enough. There might not be enough elbow room, a little wiggle room in there for people. I mean, what do you make of all this? And what do you make of the way that your practice is often about, like, interrogating the idea of, or the way that we work together, or conversations and how we can make more of them and space for them as an art practice, you know? Like, it just seems like something that maybe is left out of the way that art education as it's delivered where I am now is just not present. You know, this figuring it out as you go along as a practice, the talking to people until you figure out what specifically we need here now today and under these circumstances with these people here, what we need to be doing. Like that there doesn't seem to be space for that. I mean, I try to make it, you know, as best I can, but I get a lot of puzzled looks.
2: Mm-hmm. Do you get that more so than you got at the Art Institute?
1: Well, I was teaching art education.
2: Okay.
1: You know, specifically for licensure, for teachers that were going into the field. And there was still a little bit of just tell me what to do, you know, mm-hmm. which I'm like, well, I have no idea who you're going to encounter in those rooms and their life circumstances and the structures that they're kind of shoved into that they need to get free of, or, you know, it's kind of based on where you are and when you're there. But no, I think right now I'm working with people who are straight A's their whole high school. To get in, it's very difficult to get into this university. And many of them are, you can hear it when a student says, well, how is this going to be work? Like, you can hear their parents. It's mm-hmm. their parents. Their parents are spending
2: totally.
1: An outrageous amount of money
2: exactly.
1: to go to school. And then they're, you know, asking really practical questions. And I'm telling them, it doesn't matter. But, like, I've got a salary, you know, in a way that's, like, it doesn't make sense for me to even say that. But
2: I know.
1: You know, there's the 15 years where I waited tables midnight
2: yeah, exactly.
1: to do this that I'm not talking about, you know. It's
2: right.
1: invisible to them.
2: Right. I did a lot of meaningless jobs that were meaningless to me. I didn't teach till I was 40, but I didn't feel ready to teach because I kind of think in art, what you have to offer is your experience, that you've been through all these ups and downs.
1: Yeah.
2: But I think what's now, the economics of going to art school puts so much pressure on the students that it's very anxiety provoking.
1: Yeah.
2: to tell them, you know, well, you got to get used to the unknown. You got to get used to indeterminacy, because that's the life of an artist for the most part, unless you, you know, make it big. But even that has all kinds of broadcast pressures, and it's not everybody can handle it.
1: And not everybody's lives are really shaped for that kind of life, where you have to be constantly traveling and constantly, like, on the move, and there's places you have to go. You don't have a choice. Like, you're going to Miami or whatever. You know? Like, oh, like, what if you don't want to go, you know? Anyway, I'm kind of interested in the how free can we get end of things, you know?
2: Yeah.
1: And sort of what kind of things you have to do to build a life to be able to have that kind of space. I mean, it also takes a fair amount of confidence, you know? There's some parenting folks I've been listening to who pretty much put building confidence into the highest place in sort of your goals around parenting. Because if you can, you know, teach somebody to sort of trust themselves and trust the process and trust the people that love them, that are around them, then you got everything. And I'm kind of coming around to that around teaching. I haven't quite figured out how to pull all the parts together, but the harder I push on that, the more I call students honey and hey babe, and then I'm like, oh, sorry.
2: Right.
1: I'm sorry, I'm thinking, I'm in another zone right now.
2: Whoops. I crossed a border.
1: But I also have a kiddo who's 26 and one that's 14 right now. So I kind of, it slips out. It tends to slip out a lot. But it feels like I'm trying to also bring in some things from daily life and take a little bit less from those things that I did in undergrad myself. Like, I've got 249 undergrad credits because I could pay for them from waiting tables. And I just was like, I want to know about this. I want to know about that.
2: Yeah.
1: I think I want a bilingual education degree. I think I want a, now I want a sculpture degree. Ooh,
2: awesome.
1: I think maybe I might be a printmaker too. And
2: that's
1: sure
2: so
1: enough,
2: awesome.
1: It's all of those things. Yeah, it was cheap back in the day.
2: Yeah,
1: too.
2: I know. That's why it's very hard for us to give advice because the circumstances were so different. And
1: so
2: like
1: different.
2: You're talking about kids whose lives are so planned and structured. And I had a lot of unstructured time. I mean, no one was going to entertain me or put me in a program outside of school, you know. We just figured things out on our own. So anyway, that was a luxury that, and also just to think of education as something that connects to the joy and empowerment of learning.
1: Right.
2: You know, because, I mean, the direction it's going now, education is just toward professionalization.
1: Yeah.
2: And that's such a, it's so many constraints come with professionalization.
1: It seems like there's a lot of, constraints, restrictions once you get there. I mean, the worst thing for me about, like, it was great. I was so excited. I was like, oh, a tenure track job. Oh, wow. Then I thought, man, I can't really make art that sucks anymore. You know, like, I've got to be good. That doesn't really make sense, because then how do I learn new things?
2: Oh, I know. And my career has been all about learning new things. So it's, you know, I've been really lucky that I've gotten as far as I have, because people are, you know, it takes them a long time to figure out what I do. So, I mean, I tell the students who are drawn in many directions, I say, well, that's okay, but it's probably going to take longer for you to get to a place where people can recognize you. Yeah.
1: Like, when did you notice for yourself, like, this is a direction? Or when did you start to see patterns and start to know, like, yeah, I can do this. This is what I'm going to do.
2: Being an artist?
1: Yeah, or the kind of work that you do. Like, conversations as, you know, like, mm-hmm. How did you know?
2: I didn't know. It was kind of a, I mean, I didn't even, it took me a long time to really commit to being an artist, because I would just get discouraged, and I was so interested in so many other things that I spent like a year researching early colonial literature. I didn't do anything with that except I read the letters of Cortez and the diaries of Columbus, because I was fascinated by the question of, like, what happened? Mm-hmm. I mean, you find out that the world is twice as big as you thought it was, and there's a whole universe of people devising different ways to live on the planet, and what do? You just destroy it.
1: Right.
2: As fast as you can. So I was really driven by that question. Often it's a question that drives me. So I'm just saying, I had to grow into it, you know, just by, almost by elimination. Like in the end, over and over, I couldn't see doing anything else, because I knew I was just going to keep wanting to make things, invent things, learn things.
1: I think I first encountered you doing the work live at the U.S. Social Forum in 2012.
2: Really?
1: Yeah.
2: It was 2010.
1: Oh, 2010. Oh, yeah.
2: In Detroit.
1: Yeah.
2: Here. Oh, yeah.
1: Our other Detroit conversation. And I just squished my way into the circle because it was really packed and everybody wanted to see what was going on. 16 Beaver, I think. And then it kind of like blew my mind to see it happening, because I don't know what I thought it would be like up on a pedestal, but y'all were sitting on the floor and I didn't know. And it helped me kind of like release the grip that I had had on myself.
2: Oh, really?
1: About these things I thought that needed to be in place to do this thing that, especially, I mean, you know, I was like in the studio finishing my MFA when I got the call that I got the tenure track job at SAIC. So I was like wiping my hands off on my apron and walking outside to say, wait, what? Can you say that again? You know, it was kind of like great, you know, I appreciate it, but it was a lot of pressure all of a sudden. And then I was like, oh, this is the place where it's defined.
2: Mm-hmm.
1: That was kind of a heavy, mm-hmm. heavy thing to think about. So I had to just banish it from my mind in order to do well, like for myself, by
2: mm-hmm.
1: myself,
2: mm-hmm.
1: As the person who's responsible to me the most is me. I had to package it and put it where I couldn't see it, those things that I thought that I knew that I had to do. But then kind of seeing things in motion, you know, at the social forum, and also getting to work with John Plouffe, who's just so supportive and a wealth of information and a incredible artist and thinker about systems and spaces and people and relationships, really. Also ahead of y'all's time doing this stuff, and so ahead of, you know, where I was chasing this sort of, where am I going to land? And then I don't know, as soon as I let go of the pressure, I was like, it'll happen, because it's about that leap of faith, getting to the place to see the people and the circumstances and, you know, who the other people in the conversation are, and you just wait till you get there to see what happens. And that takes some confidence.
2: How old were you when you got that job?
1: 37.
2: Okay. You were close to where I was, but you were still getting your MFA.
1: Yes, yes. And so I, you know, had been through, it was a 3-year program too.
2: Cool.
1: Yeah, so there was 1 year of just utter experimentation. I decided I was like going to build pirate radios and blow myself up, and I was going to, you know, do things that were probably really illegal. But it was good that I sucked at electronics. Like, I dropped my solder iron on the board and would have to troubleshoot repeatedly, and I blew myself up because I had something plugged in that I was fixing, and then I gave up.
2: And then
1: I made a bunch of projects that were like, everybody bring ingredients and then it's going to become a wine. And then I left town for a week and it came back and it had exploded and my studio was full of fruit flies.
2: Oh,
1: everything
2: my God.
1: Was purple. It was like a total disaster. But I needed to do every one of those things. None of it was wasted time.
2: Uh-huh.
1: Because in the process of thinking about like radio and what I wanted to do with it, you know, I researched all these folks that were you know, doing those border blasters with the million-watt stations on the, you know, and like selling chicks and goat semen and the Texas-Mexico borders, really weird stuff, you know, really interesting history. But it explained a lot about Texas to me.
2: Is that where you're from?
1: Yeah, originally from. And I needed to think about that my relationship to that region, to the Southwest, to that other place that isn't the U.S. and it's not Mexico. It's this other, whole other world and the people. But yeah, so it's like this journey I had to kind of go through asking all these questions and becoming like deranged level curious, where I was like, that's all I could talk about for like several months. And then it became like another brick in this foundation of ways of thinking.
2: Mm-hmm.
1: Like, how did other people do it?
2: It's interesting, you know, in a way you have to, I think you kind of have to figure out, you have to define for yourself what it means to be an artist. You know, like, what is it that you're going to do with your time and energy, and how is that going to, like I said, structure a contribution? You know, like, because maybe you think of an artist as someone who is kind of a generalist, who knows about all kinds of things and builds bridges between them, you know, and maybe moves on to do another one. But it is, I don't know if it's, I mean, it seems like an academic question, like what is being an artist? How do we define artist in our culture? And it's morphing all the time, because I mean, it has changed in my lifetime, not entirely of course, but there have been new roles kind of added to the traditional ones. And I had this idea for a while of artist as public amateur, where the artist learns things in public, to put the whole idea of what counts as knowledge and who is entitled to produce knowledge and interpret knowledge, to put it on the table, you know, to make it out there. And so consenting to learn in public means you're going to stumble in public, you know, because learning is a process where you have to accept your what you don't know and your awkwardness. And I kind of think of that idea, I was thinking of that idea in relation to education, and I think it's one of the things we can convey or try to convey is how to accept yourself figuring out things you don't know how to do, because that's what the whole culture needs to do. Yeah. Because we're at a place where it's the poly crisis, as it's been called, you know, economic, social, environmental, racial, and certainly the global apartheid system is just getting more intense. But oh, I forgot what I was saying.
1: It is overwhelming to think about that all at once.
2: It is. Suddenly I can't go on. There's no more words.
1: But not knowing and putting it all there and learning in public is like, I mean, so working with people who are coming out of art school and then wanting to be art educators, I remember thinking, what do you, because somebody asked me point blank, they said, well, what do I need to know? Just tell
2: me. To be a teacher?
1: To be an art educator.
2: To be an art educator.
1: You know, within that, you know, sort of turducken of SAIC, right? And I was like, and I answered just off the top of my head, I was like, well, what do you not need to know? And then we opened up a discussion about what you don't need to know. And I was like, no, you need to know that. No. Oh, you're probably going to need to know that, you know. And I'm about to have a little break, and I'm thinking I might take a carpentry class.
2: Okay, you go.
1: Because my woodwork is terrible. I'm always messing stuff up. Everything's crooked. I just want to make I want a plum door, you know, I want to do it. I don't know if I'm going to be able to get that done in 3 months, but I'm going to give it a try. But yeah, and I think it's also about like strategizing for this condition that we found ourselves in, that this situation, I mean, it's an emergency. And, you know, I find myself like running to these books, oral histories about people that were up against the wall, you know, like in a terrible crisis or things that happened in the 60s and 70s and 80s, to try to figure out, like, how did people overcome these huge differences to build coalitions, to mm-hmm. be able to fight together, mm-hmm. you know, to be able to manage children while the teach-ins were happening, like the details of the things that we need, that I kind of feel like, I don't know, I feel like some things are really difficult but elusive, and also, why do we have to step in the same pothole over and over? Maybe we can find a way around it and, you know, learn from some things that probably, like, very young people figured out how to do. There's, like, high school student organizing that I'm really excited mm-hmm. about and kind of focused on, just because I'm like, oh, wow, this is lost information, how to do this particular move, right? How to be completely different groups of people but work next to each other towards a common goal without having to agree.
2: Exactly.
1: We don't have to. You know, I'm learning from Ypsilanti right now, living there and being around folks that maybe have really different points of view than me, but we have things that we share mm-hmm. and we trust each other.
2: That's
1: based
2: amazing.
1: On, they're based on talking about flowers, you know, talking about, you know, do we think this tree is healthy?
2: That's, you find the thing that you can talk about, and then you build a relationship that includes, you know, a growing investment of trust. Yeah. Well, that's encouraging.
1: It's beautiful. I mean, and I love Chicago. I wish it had been sustainable for me to be there and to do the work I wanted to do. There's so many things. I've built so many relationships. I love it there. But I was surrounded by people that were left, further left, and completely off the chart. I hadn't even talked to anybody that was not.
2: Oh, exactly. The yeah. isolation, and that's increasing, I'm afraid. So I think art education has to include a kind of empathetic impulse to just, or an interest in feeling how other people, what is the world for them, and understanding that so that we're not dismissing each other.
1: Yeah, because that's what got us to this point. That and some billionaires who need to get checked.
2: Okay, I think that's it.
1: All right, cool. It's
2: yeah.
1: been great talking to you.
2: Thanks, Nicole. Thanks, August.
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8: Hello, this is Heather Mawson coming from Detroit, Michigan. I'm here with Danielle, and we are Knox Library, the two of us together. So Danielle, do you want to introduce yourself?
9: Yeah, I'm Danielle Francisca, also from Detroit, or coming out of Detroit here. And yeah, I started Knox Library in 2019, and Heather has been with me since, 2022, doing Knox Library together?
8: Yes. January 2022.
9: Yeah, right at the start. Look at that. yeah, so where to start? I guess to kind of explain mm-hmm. what we do. We're based in Detroit, and our project is really an art-centered political education project, but it wasn't always this way. When I started Knox Library, I wanted to address a gap I saw among the arts community mostly, which was attempting to kind of attack broader questions of the world, broader issues in the world, and how can we do that through art and culture. So we started study groups together, kind of looking at texts that were a little more in-depth or complicated, very theory-heavy texts. Doing that together because you learn better when you do that sort of thing together. And then also doing book exchanges, literature distribution for different organizations that wanted literature to help their own political development, or even just organizing development. So doing that for a lot of different mutual aid groups, a lot of community groups that worked with children, and then also even doing that for mutual aid tables, like neighborhood tables, such as the sewage sharing table. And in the past year, Heather and I have kind of, you know, narrowed down our focus for Knox Library to be a lot more of like an art-centered political education project, in the sense that we do a lot of research around this broader question: what is the role of art in progressive change, or you could say revolutionary change, and thinking about the role of the artist as a community member and as someone who has the capacity to organize and be part of broader people's movements. And that's kind of where we're at right now. Do you want to explain more about what we do?
8: Yeah, so at Knox Library, I would say it's like also very much an archival project for us, mm-hmm. in terms of what that looks like is we have conversations with artists, mm-hmm. And those would be like 20-minute conversations that we then share the transcript of that either on our website or on physical form for free. Not free. For anyone who would like one. And then we also have 30-second reviews where we ask people what media inspires them. And that would be either artwork, music, books, films, a wide scope of media where people can just say what art inspires them in creating a better world, or, you know, art's role in that. And also on our website and distributed physically. Mm-hmm. Apart from that, we also host study groups still.
9: Yeah, we do still host study groups. We cover like a variety of topics in study groups, different topics that we think, you know, again, center art in some way, but aren't always connected with the arts. So for example, yesterday we had a study group session where we discussed art and the labor movement. And we talked through what is the role of artists in the labor movement, how are artists connected to the labor movement, why do we care about a labor movement in the broader context of things. And these conversations kind of just get us to think critically along with, you know, the people who join our study groups and participate. They get us to think critically about what our broader role is as artists and organizers and as community members. Really focusing on bridging the gap between community and the arts. I mean, we could go down a long conversation about what that means and why we do that. Do you want to?
8: Well, I would say, too, like, the study group is interesting because the study group has been a common, way to connect with other people.
9: Yeah.
8: From the very beginning of Knox Library. I mean, that's when I got involved was, you know, I think they were online at that point.
9: Mm-hmm.
8: And just joining, I can't remember, maybe it was like Detroit, I Do My Dying, mm-hmm. was maybe a book that was happening at that time. But it was like centered on a book, like a whole mm-hmm. book. Mm-hmm. And there would be a reading guide that you would put together mm-hmm. with whoever was leading. And now that looks different, right? Like yeah. we now have like a study group where we have like 5 suggested resources mm-hmm. And people can engage with them. They don't have to, but like they can still be productive in the conversation. So I think that's like an interesting shift. I don't yeah. know if you want to talk about that.
9: Yeah, I think that, you know, study group was always meant to kind of challenge people to be able to learn with each other and learn from each other mm-hmm. and also contribute in some way that can help others learn. But really putting each other on a sort of equal playing field when it comes to, you know, we're all here to learn not just about the material, but how to be in the space together and learn with each other. And I really liked the approach that we take where we have suggested materials mm-hmm. because it's not saying that you are required to have some sort of background or have some sort of experience with the materials that we suggest in order to be here. Like, you could just be walking past, see us doing this, and decide to join, and you mm-hmm. would still have something to contribute because For sure. you don't need to study beforehand because your own experience in life is going to be just as insightful in whatever opinions you form based on, you know, what other people are saying or just something that you learned earlier in the day based on just existing in the world. Is just as important, and those types of considerations should be taken just as seriously. And I think it's important to note too that we as Knox Library were really interested in working class cultural production. Mm-hmm. What this means is, you know, I said this yesterday, I think that a lot of people when we say that, they kind of think we mean like the cliche image of the blue collar worker in a factory and who's a trade union member or something like that, and that's what we're interested in. But you know, the definition of the working class is broader than that, and that's why we're interested in it. It's the 99% of us who might be exploited, who are exploited by a capitalist ruling class. And that is why we focus on working class cultural production, because culture comes from the bottom up, and it is its own battlefield with regards to moving towards progressive change, trying to win and struggle for progressive change. And that's a lot of why we do stuff around education. Mm-hmm. We do stuff around the arts and how where art fits in with that.
8: Yeah, because, I mean, I think it would be interesting now if we both, because I feel like we haven't done this, like talk through what we think art's role is. I mean, mm-hmm. this comes up in many study groups that we have, you know. Mm-hmm. Because I think, you know, art can be a form of education. Art can communicate. We talked about yesterday how art can share, like, a not just perspective, but share a common story and be able to communicate that in a way that isn't, that you don't necessarily, like, depends what kind of art we're talking about too, because I was mm-hmm. about to say you don't have to spend time with, but it could also be like video or film mm-hmm. or, you know, mm-hmm. and those are time-based media. So I don't know your thoughts on art.
9: Yeah, I mean, I think part of why I really want to explore this question is because in the organizing spaces I've been part of for the past few years, art is really taken for granted in the sense that, you know, we can incorporate art in the movement and it's more than just for a banner, or it's more than just like for picket signs or something like that. Art can do, and artists, their role can be so much more than assigning them a task for a protest or march or something like that.
8: I would say I'm coming from it from the other side. I'm, you know, a trained artist mm-hmm. and I was incredibly and still am incredibly frustrated in a lot of art spaces and their like lack of wanting to engage with any sort of like political conversation yeah. or like action or organizing
9: yeah.
8: and it's just like not integrated in a way that I think it should be.
9: Yeah, I mean, art is so important because it is this mode of communication. It is this object for writing history, for writing a narrative. And when you think of culture and art as a battleground, again, you think of how it's used on one side, you know, with the ruling class to essentially kind of you know, write this narrative about our lives and get us to believe certain things and what now, however you want to have it. Think about campaigns and policy mm-hmm. campaigns and things like that. Design is used all the time. Writing and art is used all the time. So when it comes from the working class, when it comes from us struggling for our rights as the working class, art is something that can preserve a narrative for us, can preserve who we are and what our spirits are. It is something that can preserve our history, people's history, mm-hmm. the history of people's movements. And this is so, so, so important, because the more it gets erased,
8: yeah.
9: the less that we believe that we can do it.
8: Totally. Yeah. I mean, that's why I feel like in study group, the resources we share harken back to that history. A lot of times we're trying to also show like historical precedents for those things,
9: yeah.
8: for art and its role in movements, in different movements throughout time.
9: Yeah.
8: Because I do think that history isn't as centered, and for many reasons.
9: Mm-hmm. And it's interesting too, because, you know, we did start study group as a way to be able to dig through theory-heavy texts.
8: I'm curious, do you remember your first text?
9: For study group?
8: Yeah.
9: It was a text, actually, it was a chapter from Our Prison's Obsolete by Angela Davis. I don't remember which chapter, but it was our first study group. It was around surveillance and the police state. And although Angela Davis writes in a way where you don't, it's not very mm-hmm. theory heavy, mm-hmm. which is amazing. I love Angela Davis. She does call back to a lot of, you know, a lot of strings of theory.
8: Mm-hmm.
9: And sometimes you know, your skill set and your knowledge set becomes more powerful when you can understand those things. And we actually didn't have just one text. We did what we do now, where we mm-hmm. have like multiple like materials. And so one of them was a chapter from Angela Davis. And I remember that pretty specifically. But I think it's interesting that, like, you know, we have study group and we have kind of started as a way to dig through like theory heavy things to equip ourselves for understanding how to organize and how to like address these big issues. But a lot of what art presents to us is legibility.
8: Mm-hmm.
9: And, you know, we don't all work. We can't always wrap our heads around these like heavy terms that Karl Marx is using, or someone like way back from whenever, and even Angela Davis sometimes. But art can communicate in a way that really gets to everybody and can kind of communicate the straightforward kind of point, make a point without it being too complicated to understand.
8: Yeah, I do think that is true for sometimes for art, but I do think there's other art which... the reason I love to make art is because it's always, I can question our present reality. And I think that is, like, for me, one of the first steps that one needs to take to be able to make any change is to like have that question. And then the way I use art is to like be able to like probe at that question in different ways. And that is hopeful always to me, because it shows that our present reality doesn't have to stay the way it is. Mm-hmm. It can be changed. Mm-hmm. But I do recognize that it is not only going to come through art. Like, that it all has to come through, like, mass movements.
9: Yeah, yeah, 100%. I mean, art is only part of the picture. It's just, I think it's unfortunate that it's not, you know, always taken as seriously. And that's why it's great to be somewhere like here at Midway, where you have so many artist-run organizations that are really trying to center it in a way that, you know, can make it really part of these movements more. And I don't think that's at any fault of the artists that art is kind of taken for granted in this way. I think that the art economy has been established to silo the arts.
8: For sure.
9: And we have a whole arts ecosystem which exists and makes the gap between community and the arts bigger and bigger, despite these big museums having community programs and things mm-hmm. like that. No matter what, the narratives that sometimes those museums are putting forth or the way they treat their workers are still kind of in many ways against community or against what's best for the broader community that they operate within.
8: I would say I grew up going to museums. Like, my parents were not artists. I never met an artist growing up, but we traveled a lot, went to museums. And what that meant for me is that I thought artists were made by dead people. I'm telling people this war because I think it's funny at this point, but it's very true. And I honestly think that is disempowering, though.
9: Yeah.
8: And so I think museums have a lot of work to do in terms of being, in terms of supporting living artists and like supporting them monetarily, like supporting the kind of, you know, like the idea that anyone can be an artist and mm-hmm. everyone is an artist. Mm-hmm. It's just about like time, skill, right? Like mm-hmm. effort. And, but I agree with you, like that gap has been like distance far, you know, so much so that people don't see themselves. And, you know, little me, I just thought that was for dead people.
9: Yeah, that's great. yeah. And, you know, especially

0: art is most like more likely going to go into the art market than it is to into the community. And that gap just keeps widening and widening. And so that's why it's so important, I think, that we sit here and we talk about that and we acknowledge that and we think about how can we, as the 99% of people, the rest of us who are not making millions off of exploiting other people, how can we reclaim our art and art making and reclaim our culture, which is essentially just reclaiming the human side of us. You know, we're not just these people who can just show up to work every day, go home and just get ready for the next day all the time. We have so much more spirit to us. And not only is it important for us to reclaim our culture, for to reclaim, you know, our livelihoods and like us as people, but it's also important for us to reclaim some sort that same spirit I referred to keep a movement alive so that we can win abortion rights, we can win broader rights across the board, labor rights,
1: human
0: rights, water sovereignty, all these sorts of things. And in order to sustain a movement, you need to keep that spirit alive. You know, so many people struggle with nihilism and for so sure. many. Yeah. And I think revolutionary optimism starts with culture, the culture in a lot of ways. So that's what I think. I mean, I think there's so many things that artists can do to make a better world possible. And I think through our conversations, it's been a really great, you know, exercise to hear what people think about what their art and their practice does and how they're thinking in terms of the broader picture.
1: And where can people find those?
0: People can find, like, generally our conversations can be found on our website, knoxlibrary.org, NOX Library.
1: Why Knox Library?
0: Because Knox is the Latin variant of night, and sometimes for us to reclaim time for ourselves, that happens at night. If you work a day job, your hours are owned by someone else. Your labor is bought for and you're paid a wage. But at night, have you ever like read a really good book and read it all night?
1: Yeah. And also
0: organizing meetings. I've had so many meetings at 8 p.m. at night.
1: After work.
0: Yeah. Because we're working all day, creating art at night. How late have you stayed up to create your art?
1: Really late.
0: Yeah, those are the hours that we kind of reclaim for ourselves, when we can reclaim a bit of ourselves, and that's why we're called Knox Library.
1: NOX.
0: Yeah.
1: Well, thank you, Danielle. I just want to say that when we started Knox Library back up, and with this like new, you know, well, I would say not new approach, because it always started with art, like art focused, but with like recentering art within this, I think it's like super fulfilling. And, you know, we geek out about this all the time. We'll be like, oh, we're doing such good stuff. Only because like we don't see other people doing this work in terms of like art and its, you know, role in political education in Detroit. You know, I was setting up for the booth tonight at the Boyer Campbell building, and you know, someone was saying like, oh, I've been following you for so long, like I already follow, and I was like, I don't even know who you are, but that's amazing. Like, that's awesome. Amazing that, you know, everyone I've talked to are like, I already follow you, you guys are doing good work. And I think that is like really motivating, and then I feel like really honored to do this with you. And it's just like great how we align so much in like why we're doing this and what we're doing.
0: Yeah, I'm very appreciative of all your help with it too. And I feel like there was no better person to ask to be my other half on this project. And good to hear that we're not completely shadow banned on Instagram.
1: Because I feel like we're surprised you wonder that.
0: I think we are to an extent, but it's all right. I do think we do good work, and I actually believe in that it's necessary work as well.
1: I think it's also because I often turn to archives, you know, the past, to be able to get like hope for the future. And essentially this is a hopeful act, what we're doing, in terms of like we're writing this down, how artists feel, how organizers feel, what we're going through, what we're thinking, and art's role in order to like give that to the future, right? To so that they can also have hope. So I feel like it's a super hopeful act what we're doing. Always.
0: Yeah, agreed. Thanks, Heather.
1: Thanks, Danielle.
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and HD1 Chicago 105.5 FM, Lumpin' Radio, Hot Ramen and All. And this is... it's news from the Service Entrance, the radio show for Thursday, October 15th. Hey, if you didn't file your taxes in April, today's the last day you can do it. Guess who hasn't filed his taxes yet? On today's program, we will welcome in a longtime friend of the show, a great brother. He has been a supporter of what we're doing for a long time. Kevin Powell is on the show. He's going to be at the DuSable tomorrow. Oh, that ramen was... yo, it was so hot. I'm dying. We're going to do a proper autopsy on the Chicago White Sox. Say goodbye to the baseball season. Although they're playing right now, who cares? Go Tampa Bay. Even saying that makes me sick. And man, are these people just getting... I'm going to quote my friend Lovey. Are these people just getting used to their human skins? Have you watched or are you paying attention to the new hires in the White House? They are odd. Aren't they odd? All of this is odd. We're going to talk about all of it. I heard dog a holler. You better know it. And that dude is hollering and he's saying something very specific, but we're not paying attention to it. I'm going to try to bring it to your attention today without sounding like a quack. It's all of that and more. Kevin Powell coming up shortly. It's WLPN OPN HD1 Chicago 105.5 FM Lumpin' Radio. 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

0: 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I can't turn around. We're waiting on Kevin Powell to join us. While we're waiting, you know, do a little sportsy sports. How about that? Because I love it. You love it. We all love it. Well, not everybody, but I love it. You know, you'll be all right. Figure it out. If you're still interested, Cleveland's winning. You know what? I went to work with that on me, the White Sox losing to them. I could put the loss into perspective, and we'll talk more about the White Sox later. I can deal with the loss. The loss is fine. Teams lose. That's part of that's how you get great. You will have a setback. It only makes you better. All of it. It's the Cleveland expletive deleted Guardians, man. They could have lost to anybody else. Maybe not the Twins. Okay, not the Royals either. Them losing to Cleveland, though, destroys me. Anyway, 3-2 right now, and it looks like it's in the bottom of the seventh. There's stuff going on in Champions. No Champions League today. Yesterday was a hoot, if you're a football fan. And, lots on the sports docket tonight. There's stuff going on all over the place. It looks like my man Kevin is in place. Let's do a quick hello. Kevin Powell, are you present, brother? I think he's muted. He might actually be adhering to the actual time that I said he would be on. So I'm going to just wait a minute. Act like you didn't hear any of that part. Let's see, what else here? That's it. And then I believe the Dodgers, the Dodgers and the Brewers will go at it later today. Milwaukee, man. They are trying to close that joint out. They're going for the pennant tonight. That game begins at 7 our time, Central. 5 if you're on the West Coast listening. And thank you wherever you're listening to the show. Thank you. Really appreciate it. And I guess if I have anything else that I want to add before we start our conversation with Kevin, is that I know that we are traditionally wired for election day. I know that folks do mail-in ballots and all those things. November 3rd is the last day that you can vote. Early voting has began. There is no reason, especially since this dude is trying to sabotage, like not even trying to hide. He already has proven that he has no desire to follow any rules that say he can't do something. And at the risk of, upsetting people, don't really care anymore because this is a mess. If you can vote now, vote. And I'm going to have to take my own advice. I generally wait until November 3rd just to be part of the, I voted on election day. No, man, this needs to be decided well before November 3rd. Like, that's the level of urgency that we have. And we should be about that, like in every imaginable way. We should. All right. My buddy Kevin Powell has a new book. It's his 17th book, if you could believe it. 17 books. I don't know anybody that has written 17 books, and I know some people who write books for a living. 17 books in. It is called A Poem for Evangeline and Other Songs. He's going to be in Chicago tomorrow at the DuSable Museum from 7 to 9 p.m. And that is important. He sent me a text this morning, and I've been telling people about this movie like crazy, Once Upon a Time in Harlem. I don't know where the screenings are in Chicago for it, but he just wrote a piece in Newsweek talking about it, and we're going to talk about that too. But my man, he has been supporting this program since we started it like 25 years ago. And I am so honored that he feels like you know what? I'm coming to Chicago. I need to let my boy know. Kevin Powell joins us now by way of Zoom. What's up, brother?
1: Man, peace, brother. Great to see you as always. How you doing?
0: I'm good. You looking well?
1: Hey, just lotion, man. That's how it is. You know, it's funny. Ah. I was watching some old clips of Donnell Rollins playing Ashley Larry on the Chappelle Show, and I keep thinking about lotion now.
0: Got it. Hey, man, it's the most essential part of any Midwesterner's diet, for sure, and I'm sure it's like that on the East Coast as well.
1: Oh, yeah. We get ashy in the wintertime on the East Coast, too.
0: Brother, man, it is you know, you get talked about. You got to protect yourself.
1: Yes, sir.
0: You have written, this is your 17th book.
1: I think
0: the first time you came to Chicago when we were at Another Level at Lit X, that was your first book.
1: That was, yes, that was early.
0: Ooh.
1: I had a lot of hair. I had a lot of hair.
0: I did too, brother.
1: Yes, sir.
0: I had a whole dreadlock thing happening back then.
1: I remember.
0: That's the craziest.
1: I got to say this, Brother Mario. One reason, I mean, first of all, I love you, brother, and I appreciate it and celebrate you. But I love Chicago, man. Y'all, from the very beginning, that early on, you, Tina Sloan, so many people I've met through the years, Jay Ivey, the late Randy Crumpton, a list of people, man. Chicago is just an amazing city, man. And even though I'm a New Yorker, I was rooting for you. I'll check out the Bears score. I'm like, how the Bulls doing? Man, Cubs and White Sox, I need y'all to get through the playoffs. You know what I'm saying? I'll be rooting for y'all next year. Because just good people in Chicago and good energy. And then, you know, my wife's parents met at a record store in Chicago. And then married someone who has roots in Chicago, Southside Chicago. That's the vibe, bro. I just want to shout y'all out. So whenever I got something going on, I got Chicago, Brother Mario, you're the first person I think of. That's the honest to God truth.
0: I really appreciate that, because I will look at my phone and see your name on it. And this is just the truth. I go, man, Kevin Powell texted me. That just blows my mind, because I remember seeing you on Real World and then having you come down to the bookstore when we were just fledgling poets ourselves, trying to figure out how we could articulate and translate our deepest feelings about our country and about our people and make it make sense and be part of something that was bigger than us. And then to have it validated by cats like you, and then have the last poets fall through, and have Common, who was in our area anyway, but him falling through, just the way that kind of happened, you were the catalyst of that for us, because it was like, oh, well, we got Kevin Powell down here. They people notice what we're doing. And that has always meant something to me. And in terms of what you said about Chicago, look, I don't spend a lot of time outside of the city, because there's so much work to do in it.
1: Yes, sir.
0: I feel like when I do get a chance to break out and go out east, because that's generally where I go, I am always amazed at how much our influence is on a lot of our country. And it is appreciated by people in Chicago when other folks acknowledge what we've been saying the whole time, man. It's a good city to live in. It's a great place to be. Not without our problems, of course, but we try like really, really hard, you know.
1: But there's a pride that y'all have.
0: Oh, it's no doubt about it. Yeah, man. Sometimes it's unhealthy, but we do it anyway.
1: And I tell you, you know my lady's favorite movie is Love Jones.
0: Of course,
1: Chicago.
0: Of course. And you know what? And then when you're talking about the backstories of stuff like that, the director Ted Wicher was a page on Jerry Springer.
1: Oh wow!
0: I go to visit him. Two of my guys were on the panel on Jerry Springer. This was pre-fight Springer.
1: Wow.
0: My guy Ted Wicher, who directed Love Jones. And Reggie Gibson, who wrote Brother to the Night, Reggie's like, hey, why don't y'all come down to this place called Spices? I was just green. That day changed my entire life. I go down to Spices. Sam Greenlee is there. I want to say Marvin Tate was hanging out there. Just all these super heavyweight cats are there. Jamie Principal's walking around. It was wild. And I was like, this is how I'm supposed to do this. And there's more story to that. But the Love Jones is written about that place we went to, Spices.
1: That's incredible.
0: And yeah, it's wild. It's
1: I always
0: wild.
1: wonder what happened to the brother who's the director writer of Love Jones. Is he still in Chicago or?
0: He's out west. He's in California. He's been on the show. You know, Ted is, I'm sorry, Theodore Witcher,
1: Yes,
0: because he may be listening, is a great
1: sir.
0: brother, and he is doing his own thing, you know, and we pray and support, and
1: Yes,
0: when we
1: sir.
0: do have a chance to see him in Chicago, we give him all kinds of love and spend way more time out than we probably should at our age. But when he comes home, we try to love on him really hard and let him know that we're always here for him. And he's still a brilliant cat, man. And that movie changed everything for
1: Oh yeah.
0: everybody all
1: Oh
0: around the
1: yeah.
0: country. So we
1: I tell you
0: pay
1: if I
0: homage to
1: can
0: him a
1: say this,
0: lot.
1: I realize now the first movie I ever saw set in Chicago was Cooley High
0: Oh
1: and
0: yeah.
1: Eric the great Eric Monte, and God bless him. I know he's still here and still, people are supporting him. But it's just like, I mean, you cannot talk about Black history and culture, politics, the whole nine without talking about Chicago. I mean, it's literature, it's everything. It's everything, man. I mean,
0: Yeah.
1: y'all have given country so much. That's why I appreciate y'all so much.
0: You've got this new book, A Poem for Evangeline and Other Songs. Talk to me a
1: Yes,
0: little bit
1: sir.
0: about the book.
1: Inspired by people from Chicago like Gwendolyn Brooks and Maki Mahabooby.
0: There you
1: No,
0: go.
1: my wife Evangeline, I love her dearly. This is my second marriage. I always joke with her, this is my second and last marriage ever, but I really, this is my soulmate. In the tradition of our great love songs from people like the Stylistics and the Dramatics and the Moments, man, I wanted to write some love poems for my wife, and so that's how the poetry book came about. But then it's also poems about, being a Black man in America. Is about the stuff that we're going through in these times, about them trying to erase our history. I have a poem in called You Can't Erase Us, you know what I'm saying? Which I hope will become a chant for us, just like, not like us, you can't erase us, because literally we know what's been happening these last several years with the banning of books, etc. So I wanted to write something that was also celebrating Blackness, man, in this era where it feels like people are just hating on us from every single angle. I heard you as I was coming on talking about the importance of voting. I definitely talk about the whole history, of us in Africa, how we were kidnapped, what we've survived through segregation, civil rights, all of it. So I try to do it in a way that's poetic. I love being a poet, probably more than anything else, which a lot of people don't even know that. I've been writing poetry for a long time, going back to the time I came out to see y'all in Chicago, and before that even. But I decided, however long I got left in this lifetime, Mario, I want to write poetry and I want to create poetry with music. It's important to me to say that. Shout out to people like Jessica Caire Moore and Jay Ivey again, and other folks who've been doing it. And I need to say this, my brother Malcolm Jamal Warner was one of my biggest boosters. He said, "Kev," I said, "Man, I'm scared, man. About coming back into the scene." He said, "Kev, you got to do it, man. You're a poet. You got to do it." So, rest in peace to Malcolm Jamal Warner.
0: For
1: But that's one
0: sure.
1: of the conversations we had. You know what I'm saying?
0: Yeah.
1: Use the words. Just use these words and let's put it out there. Yeah.
0: You're taking the book around on a tour,
1: Yes.
0: and you'll be here tomorrow in Chicago,
1: Yes.
0: at
1: This
0: the
1: album.
0: Ensemble. Yeah. You know, when you're especially a book like this is a very personal thing. That a personal journey that you're taking with someone that you care about deeply. And we talked a little bit earlier about being able to articulate our feelings and our emotions and things of that nature. How, this is someone super close to you. This is your wife. You know what I'm
1: Yes.
0: saying? And brothers tend to gloat over their woman, no doubt, you know, but to that's there's a certain amount of vulnerability in that. How do you articulate that vulnerability?
1: I learned from the masters like Curtis Mayfield, like Smokey Robinson, like Eddie Kendrick and David Ruffin, like Marvin Gaye. I mean, that's the music I grew up on. So I channeled that when I was thinking about writing these series of poems. I mean, it's like 35 poems, I believe, 33, 34 poems in the book. But and this is my wife on the cover. She actually This is a self-portrait that she took a couple years ago, and I love the photo so much. And I'll make sure you get a copy of it. Make sure Billy gets you mails you a copy of it.
0: My
1: But it's
0: man.
1: like, I just thought about how I felt. I mean, as a kid, man, I would listen to those love songs, the Stylistics. I was just like, man, I was one of those kids who was really into those kind of songs. And so between that and reading, love poems of people like Sonia Sanchez, I was like, well, I could do this, not easy, but I want to be able to express what I feel, but I also want to talk about my fears of love, my fears of relationships, the mistakes I've made. So people will get elements of that in this book, man. It's a whole bunch of stuff. But I just think that You know, brother, black men, we have a history of brothers expressing themselves. It's important for us, especially now, to get back to some of the things we were able to express. I mean, when you think about Smokey singing "Ooh, baby, baby," and like I'm crying, I'm like, man, you feel like he was on the record.
0: Right, for sure.
1: So I love my wife. So I'm gonna say that I love my wife, and I'm not gonna be afraid of doing that. That's how I feel. You know what I'm saying?
0: Heard. The other thing that I want to talk to you about for sure before we
1: Yes,
0: get out
1: sir.
0: of here, man, I have been telling folks for the last couple of weeks after seeing the trailer for Once Upon a Time in Harlem, I'm like, look,
1: Yes.
0: man, I don't know what we
1: Yes.
0: got to do, but we need to make sure we support this film because this is amazing. We talk often, the cats here in Chicago, about doing what William Graves did, which is
1: Yes.
0: get in a room with everybody, the intellectuals, the everybody, and sit and have conversations about
1: Yes.
0: where we are and what we want to see moving forward. I want to
1: That's it.
0: read a piece of your article without giving away too much, and it's in Newsweek.
1: Please.
0: And this is your pen. What is Harlem to me? It is the earthly heights and peace pipes of the Lenape and Wappinger. It is the Dutch colonizers spray painting the community of New Harlem as if the indigenous were an abandoned subway tumbling down mean streets. It is the ghetto cries of immigrant Italian, Jewish, Irish, and German babies nestled in Lady Liberty's copper green arms. It is the crossroads blues of the great migration to America's ebony Casbah, and it is indisputably the most iconic and historic village of African descendants from down south, from the West Indies, from the sub-Saharan motherland, from Latinx strongholds like Puerto Rico and the Dominican Republic, from like everywhere on this here whole planet. Harlem is so essential to all of this. And
1: Yes.
0: I'm curious because I haven't seen the film or screened it or anything yet, but I'm curious how much of that energy and spirit is in that movie.
1: It's everything, brother. I mean, imagine it's 1972, and the way I describe it in the article, in a later part of the article, you got the Black Panther Party, you got Watergate, you got Vietnam still happening, you got this explosion of Black culture, Black music, Afros, all kinds of stuff. In Chicago in 72, y'all had the big Save the Children concert that happened famously. There's a lot of stuff happening, and you got these elders who gather who are in their 60s, 70s, 80s, and 90s to talk about something that was happening in the 1920s. Brother, it's mind-blowing to just see that on film, and the fact that this film, the footage sat there for 50 years, just like how Questlove rescued all that footage from Summer of Soul a couple of years ago from 1969. That's what happened with this William Green's footage. And you realize, man, these people knew Zora Neale Hurston. They knew Langston Hughes. You know what I'm saying? They were there when jazz was exploding and all those kind of things. And it's magnificent. And I encourage it, brother. I think people should do it about Chicago. I think they should do it about New York. I think they should do it about LA. Wherever folks were in the 90s, because we haven't really had a comprehensive review of the 1990s, because that was our Harlem Renaissance. What you were describing when I came out there and how we were connecting with each other, people from New York, from LA, Chicago, the Bay Area, you know what I'm saying, Detroit, etc. That's the energy. It's the same energy that's in this film. And you'll feel that when you see it.
0: I'm looking forward to seeing that. I'm looking forward to reading the book, and I always, man. I told you a long time ago, you don't need an invitation. You just tell me, hey, listen, how much time can you give me? And I will
1: Brother.
0: figure it out some kind of way.
1: Mary, I just texted the publicist for the film, Once Upon a Time in Harlem. It will be at the Chicago Film Festival next
0: Oh,
1: week, and it
0: nice.
1: opens in Chicago on November 13th.
0: That I can't do calls to action on this show. I will only say I believe it is important that what you just said, all of us from the 90s, I'm repping Mall Men today,
1: I see
0: one of the most
1: that.
0: iconic production groups in the history of Chicago.
1: Yes,
0: All of
1: sir.
0: us that were in that moment, man, we need to talk about
1: Yeah.
0: how we are going to tell these other folks in 2026, 27, and beyond about just what happened in the 90s and how important it is and was. We can't let everybody else tell our story. We got to start
1: Yes,
0: telling our
1: sir.
0: story
1: No,
0: ourselves.
1: sir. I appreciate you, brother. Thank you so much for giving me the time, as always.
0: Always, Kevin Powell will be at the Dusable Museum of African American Art and History tomorrow evening from 7 to 9 o'clock. You can reach out to the Dusable for more details. And the new book, again, as I am trying to be very radio-y these days. The new book is called A Poem for Evangeline and Other Songs. Kevin Powell, my man, thank you so much for being on the show today.
1: Thank you so much. God bless.
0: Peace. Kevin Powell, everybody. That's what's up. Do you understand the words that are coming out of my mouth? Good stuff. When we come back, more music. Man, I got some stuff today that I want to play. I have been waiting patiently for the last, I just put this together last night, 12 hours to lay these hits on you. It is a cloudy day in Chicago, but beautiful nonetheless. Glad that you are here. It's WLPNOP and HD1 Chicago, 105.5 FM Olympic Radio. It's news from the service entrance, the radio show. And we will be back right after this.
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7: 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The best way to defend our community is to know and defend our rights. 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
0: Hey, y'all. the marathon happened Sunday. I talked to Stephanie. 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We out here doing stuff. That wasn't what I intended to do. I intended to start this off this way.

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1: Man, that song right there, boy. Woof. Be nice if it came back with some more, right? Oh!

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WLPN OPN HD1, Chicago, 105.5 FM, Olympic Radio. 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

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Kid A is the album. That is Radiohead. And before that was Salt with Stop Them. I think they were pretty emphatic about that. Before that, I heard it through the grapevine, Gladys Knight and the Pips. And then we started all this off with Run's House from the legendary Run DMC. There is an almost 100% guarantee that Donald Trump is going to try to challenge any results that happen in these midterms. The New York Times is reporting on it. It's been talked about all over the place. The architect of 2025 has even intimated that something big could be coming.

You see it. He keeps lying and saying things like the economy's going to come back. How many times has he said that? Notice he's not talking in any of the cities where the people are affected the most. He's going to Montana. Actually, they're affected pretty much. He's going into, well, they're affected. Everybody's affected. This is the poorest economy. I cannot begin to tell you how many people I know that are saying the same thing. I'm behind on my mortgage. I'm behind on my rent. It's getting difficult for me to drive my car because it costs too much for me to put gas in it. I got to pay tuition. That's killing me. Along with all this other stuff. Had to change how I eat because I can't buy groceries like I used to because groceries cost too much. Those things are happening. SNAP is dead. Healthcare is next. That's about to be dead. Where's all this money going? Straight up, for real. Like, no, I ain't on one. I'm asking. Where's... Anybody know? Where's all this money going? I'm looking out there like somebody is looking in here. Where's all the money going? There's the most... Ocean's 11 couldn't have come up with a better grift than what's happening right now in the United States of America. And I don't care if you think you, I don't pay attention to politics. Well, politics is paying attention to your ass. You know what I'm saying? I don't pay attention. Okay. I don't watch the news. Why don't you? Do you know that almost 50,000 people, including many, many of them children in Gaza, are dead? People on the streets of Chicago, Miami, New York, Los Angeles, dead. People dying because of this administration. And they want to take these midterm elections and challenge every vote. Dude thinks he's a deity. Not just my opinion. But you see it. And by virtue of you seeing it, what you gonna do about it? Well, Mario, I don't like voting. Man, that is the dumbest. Look, we got here because people didn't vote. So that doesn't work either, does it? I'm pretty certain that when this election cycle is over, there will be a lot of talk about establishing multiple parties so it's not just a two-party system. There already are the Green Party, you know, you can run as independent. Everybody's got, but I mean a real tangible party. I guess people would say the Green Party is one of those. But this ain't it. Inflation. Skyrocketing. Everything's cool. Don't worry about it. I got it under control. Y'all, man. I'm frustrated because I hate to say this. We told you so. But that's not enough. You can see it now. You're witnessing it. You're living through it. So this call that's coming from inside the House, literally the White House, is to stop you from having any kind of feeling about what's going on and to accept it and be cool with it. And I'm telling you, that's a bad idea. The election is happening right now. You don't have to wait for it. You don't have to wait until November 3rd. I mean, there's nothing wrong with that either. But as the days get closer to November 3rd, more weird you know what is about to go down. Think about that. What does that mean in real time? Man, if you could look at yourself and just see what I see. We got to do something.
or what you don't.

want to do, and what everybody else around the world seems to be doing right now is fighting and standing up for themselves and protesting and being loud and being upset and getting things changed. You can't be so, you cannot be, for lack of a better phrasing, please follow me. You can't be the deconstructed hot dog. You know what I'm saying? Like traditional hot dogs, you got your hot dog, you got your neon green relish, you got your mustard, ketchup if you like, that's your business. And you got that on a poppy seed bun and you do your thing. And then some noble chap at some fancy restaurant comes around and he goes, I'm going to deconstruct this hot dog. And it looks like a mess. And he'll tell you it's still a hot dog. And it ain't. The president of the United States will have you think that everything is cool and it isn't. But again, you don't pay attention to politics while politics is all over you. Everywhere you go, everything you do, especially now, is based on some political leaning that you probably didn't support until you just got tired. I need you to freshen up, player. I need you to freshen up, bro, sister, ma'am, sir. Figure it out, Jack. It's nation time. For real. Man, listen. Boy, oh boy. And then it keeps going. Don't you worry, all the prices are going to come back to normal. When? The food isn't even normal. So you're paying money for what? 3D printed food? Son. I see it. I hope you see it too. It's news from the Service Entrance, the radio show.

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And this is the second hour of news from the Service Entrance, the radio show. Hey, y'all. My name is Mario. 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Let's do it together. It's almost like storybook time. When you hear the ding, then jump on in. And now this would be appropriate time for me to have something that went ding, wouldn't it? You know, in the true spirit of what I'm trying to do, if only there was a ding sound effect, if you will. I doubt it very seriously if one exists. 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Thank you. 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I understand. Let's see here. Well, there's my show. I see that. Oh, there's a great picture of me and Avery and Maida de Valle, who's going to be on the show in a couple of weeks, and Mark Turcotte. All right, that's fine. Hey, Lumpin' Radio is part of the Chicago School Board Voter Guide, by the way. And there's more. 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Of course, you know we're a hybrid radio station, HD1. You can see the songs. Although someone told me they couldn't see the songs on their radio. I'm going to have to do something about that. And I hope you guys have been checking out Round the Board 2026 about the CPS board and the coverage of the board elections. I'm going to produce on the show and say to the person whose name I can't say on the show, I really would like to get either Cynthia or Leslie, Cynthia Salgado or Leslie Hurtado on the show, on this show, to talk about what's happening in the election so people can know what's going on. And that's your update for Lumpin' Radio. Hey, listen, thank you so much. Really appreciate it. And remember, whenever you hear the ding, just go to lumpinradio.com. Oh, God. Hey, this is Primo and Guru, Gangstar. 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

WLPN and HD1 Chicago News from the Service Interest Radio Show, 105.5 FM, Lumpy Radio, D'Angelo. Man, it hit me yesterday. Like, hit me hard. That breath is gone. Man. Yo, yep. Well, all right. Moving on. Here's Billy Brooks, and you'll get it once you hear it. I promise you will. Do I want to do that? No, I don't. I'm sorry. I want to play this Gino Socio, though. Yes.

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Gino Socio News from the Service Interest Radio Show. With all the talk around songs of the, with all the talk around Songs in the Key of Life, celebrating its 50th anniversary, the album that came out that same week that just turned 50 is Earth, Wind, and Fire's Spirit. Here's one of my favorite Earth, Wind, and Fire songs in the world. In the world. I love it. 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

0: 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It turned 50. Charles Stepney's last, last work with Earth, Wind & Fire is that album. Yeah, Imagination is on it. Man, it's bangers up and down. That album, one of the greatest albums ever made, easily, along with Songs in the Key of Life, of course. But that is, without question, everybody back in the day was bumping that, because Earth, Wind & Fire was Earth, Wind & Fire. And if you watch or listen to an episode of Who You Got with Mike and Mario, Michael Lockett makes it very clear that it's always going to be Earth, Wind & Fire. I have some questions, but, you know, my brother's usually right. So, although he goes really out of his way to just rub it in, you know what I'm saying? I don't know. yeah, so anyway, in this little moment we have here, I want to talk about something that really, I didn't know I wore it on my face like I did, but it was bad. And I wish I would have been more cognizant of it. But I was so, like, unbelievably upset when the White Sox lost the other day. I was just like, come on, man. We went through all of that for that, and the way, and it wasn't even, example, I got upset again today because the stupid Cleveland Guardians won today against Tampa Bay. And part of this is that we want, God, that's mighty fast. We want, there's nothing that I want to happen more than the stupid Guardians to lose. Anyway, you know, it's everything works better with theme music. So here's our sports report, I suppose. It's not happy, though. Okay, gang. Let's go all over. Why not? The Bears got their brains pounded in by those stupid freaks up north. I hate the Packers, man. You know, it's not losing, it's who you lose to. They'll be all right this week. Oh, wow. That's sports. Thank you. What's going on? That's not long enough to do anything. Like, literally nothing. Wow. That's sad in a way. All right, maybe this is better. No, that's equal. That's sadder. All right. Oh, here we go. Yeah, man. Baseball action. Yeah, baseball. Real quick. The stupid white. The White Sox aren't stupid. So in the final analysis of the White Sox season, and then I want to read to you some stuff that's happening on the. It's good news, actually, on the White Sox moving away from Bridgeport and the Amtrak rail yards moving in. But first, I think what the White Sox are going to have to do is they're going to have to really consider bolstering their offense with some pretty quality free agents that will be out there. They're pitching needs a complete overhaul. You got guys you can keep. Sean Burke you can keep. You can keep maybe Davis Martin. Luis Castillo, you got to find a way to get rid of him and that salary. You should have never got him. You got to figure out who this dude is playing guitar on this damn song, because he's wailing. Wow. He is really into it. Oh, it's football. Anyway, I think they've got their outfield is mixed up. I think Braden Montgomery should be in center field. I think Tristan Peters should be in right field. And I think if Yordan Alvarez from the Houston Astros is available, you go out and you get him and you put him in left. I think they need to figure out shortstop because the offensive production you were hoping for from Colson Montgomery isn't there. I think they need to figure out what they want to do at catcher because Kyle Teal was hurt and you can only help if you're playing. Other than that, not bad. They did great. And it, again, it's not losing, it's who you lose to. And it just sucked that it was a stupid Cleveland Guardians. What a dumb name. What a dumb name. That should, they should have named them the Spiders. That name makes so much more sense. What a bunch of dummies. I hate everybody. No, I don't. I'm kidding. Oh, football. Hey, listen, if you you want football action, then you better watch Sunday when the Bears play Atlanta and maybe win. When we come back, it's the James Brown song of the day. Oh, that's going to be fun. And then we have a real weather report because it's going down, I think, as we speak. And we got some other stuff to do. James Brown song of the day is a banger for sure. And a little bit more music and then we are out. But thank you for listening nonetheless. Really appreciate it. It's WLPNLP. LP? What? WLPNLP and HD1 Chicago, 105.5 FM Lumpet Radio. It's news from the service entrance, the radio show. And we will be back right after these words.
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0: I believe tonight on Lumpin' Radio, you will be able to enjoy Deep Cuts at Life on Mars. I believe you'll be able to enjoy Lumpin' FC. Should be spirited Lumpin' FC tonight, talking about that Real Madrid win yesterday. They were getting kicked. And then all of a sudden, oh, wait, our feet work. And last night, you may have missed it, but I don't know how you keep missing this. Damon Locks is on Lumpin' Radio, G. Man, this place is amazing. I believe after us, fingers crossed, I think I'm right, it's Idiot Business with Mike Esposito. I think I got it right. 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Time for the James Brown song of the day. He said, and he meant it, and this is what's going to happen. We're going to listen. We're going to like it. We're going to keep it moving. It's almost the end of the show, too, which means we gotta rally. All right, I hope you've been hanging out with us the whole time. If not, welcome to the show, and let's do it. It's the James Brown Song of the Day, the only place that you can hear it. Pardon me as I clear my throat. And if you missed the drama at the beginning of the show, I had what is arguably the hottest little bowl of ramen that I have ever had. I didn't know if I was going to be able to talk to you today. It was that bad. My stomach, whatever cold I may have had, nah, it's gone. I ate right through everything. All of it. Anyway, that's got nothing to do with this. It's the James Brown it's the James Brown song of the day. And the only place that you can hear it is here on WLPNLP and 1M Blabber on WLPNLP and HD1 Chicago 105.5 FM Lumpin' Radio. This is the James Brown song of the day. It's a banger too. Turn it up. Straight up, wherever you're at, turn it up.
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Had a fair amount of Soulquarians on the show today. That's De La Soul. They're celebrating the 35th anniversary of that album, Steaks is Hot. Man, this is a good time to get your lessons learned about hip-hop and all that. Another Soulquarian, Chicago's

0: UMPEN Radio, WLPNLP and HD1 Chicago 105.5 FM Open Radio. So, tonight's forecast is going to rain. It's raining until at least 11 o'clock this evening. Heavy rain at times. Local flooding is always possible, along with showers and thunderstorms. It's going to be a low of 59 tonight. Tomorrow, rain as well. That looks like more in the afternoon tomorrow, a high of 62, a low of 43. Saturday and Sunday, sunshine, 50s, 57 on Saturday, low of 39 degrees. Whew, buddy. And Sunday, high of 63 and 42 for a low on Sunday. Monday, back to work. With a high of 64 degrees and cloudy. Right now around the region, it's in the 60s. 65 in South Shore, 65 in HP, 65 in Bucktown, 65 in the West Loop, 65 in Beeville, 65 around here at Guaranteed Rate Field, where the White Sox played a wonderful season, but they got beat by the stupid Cleveland girl. 65 in Inglewood and 64 downtown. And out in the western suburbs, it is 62 degrees, and if you're looking for a hot spot, that would be in Arizona. It's 87 degrees, and that's the weather for today. And I messed up. It's House of Nigel next. Nigel, are you out there in the hallway? No, he's not. It's, hey, boy. No, I'm kidding. It's it's really time for me to go. House of Nigel is next. I'm looking at Waddell on my screen. I got to get that dude in here, man. That is my next get. I got to get Wyatt in here so he can say hi to you all. He's such a good dude, man. I'm a big fan. I'm such a fan. I sure am. All right, what a show. This was quality stuff today. I think I did everything. Talked about Trump, yeah. Talked about voting. Yeah, don't forget, man, the election is now. You don't have to wait until November 3rd. We got some real cool shows coming up, too. Been working hard, so I hope that you will listen to those. We'll be announcing everything, I believe, coming up this week. Let's see, I talked about that. Talked about the White Sox, some weather. House of Nigel. All right, I think that's it. Sounds like a show to me. Thanks for listening to the program. Really appreciate it. Special thanks to my man Kevin Powell for being on the show today. And thank you to Billy Johnson Jr. for making that happen. Kevin's going to be at DuSable tomorrow for his 17th book. 17 books. He's going to be there between 7 and 9 o'clock at the DuSable. That's it for me, man. We'll be back next week. Got some stuff next week. And I'm hoping that you will join us for all the fun that we have to offer. Thank you so much for listening to the show. Nigel, come in, man. He's not going to come in. There you go. Come on in. You can come in. I don't care. Man, do you know I don't... Oh, this guy's putting on a toupee, but you don't need to see that. I don't care. You're in. House of Nigel is next, and you should be listening. It's starting at 4 p.m., and I'm going to scoot out here early so he can get all set up and stuff. How you doing?
1: I'm doing good. How are you?
0: I'm all right. Man, Nemec left me already. He said enough. All right, everybody. Thank you on behalf of everybody. Stephanie, Charlie, Nemec, August, my man Juan David. Thanks for listening. Really appreciate it. Do really, really, really hope that you are picking up what we are trying to put down. Everybody, have a great, great, great, great, great weekend. Peace.

0: peace, power, and progress. Watch out for the blue light. I am back here next week, Thursday. If everything works out according to plan, I'll see you around 2 p.m. Central. Thanks for listening to the show. Everybody have a really, really great weekend. No joke. Thank you so much. House of Nigel is next. Later.
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0: 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Why not? I'll say it again. 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House of Nigel is next. Everybody, I'll see you soon. Peace. Here's DJ Dash.

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I hope everyone's doing well. 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And this is House of Nigel. I will be your host for the next couple of hours, Nick Davis, aka DJ Nick2Bomb. And we'll be listening to a variety of tunes from my DJ mentor, Chris Nigel's library. And so I hope that y'all enjoy, and let's get this thing started.

0: All right, y'all. I hope you're enjoying the show. Once again, you're listening to House of Nigel, and I'm your host, DJ Nick Tuvon, and you're listening to WLPN LP and HD1 Chicago 105.5 FM Lumpin' Radio. We're going to take a quick pause just to play some promotions, and I'll be right back with the music.
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1: All right, folks. Welcome back. For those who are new to the show, again, my name is Nick Davis, a.k.a. DJ Nick Tubom, and the show is called House of Nigel. It is really a tribute to my my mentor, Chris Nigel, a.k.a. DJ Chris. And he was a DJ who was, you know, prominent in the Chicago nightclub scene in the late 90s and early 2000s. And passed away far too early last year in February of 2025. And me and some friends have been stewarding his record collection that we, in some ways inherited. And this show is a part listening party, part public archiving process where we're kind of playing through and archiving the records along with y'all, and part history show, kind of delving into the history of the working class, underground, and queer DJs who really drove the culture in Chicago over the course of the past several decades. And so today we'll mostly be listening to a series of records. I hope that you all are enjoying the show and enjoy the music. Peace.

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Thank you so much for joining us. My name is Nick Davis, aka DJ Nick Two Bombs, and I hope that you enjoy this music for the next hour.

Now, I don't know about y'all tonight, but let me just tell you a little something. I don't know about this man coming in and out of your life, but I know he's not coming in my life.

0: All right, y'all. I hope you're enjoying the music. Once again, my name is Nick Davis, aka DJ Nick2Bomb, and you're listening to WLPN LP and HD1 Chicago, 105.5 FM, London Radio. It's about 5:30, and we're going to take a quick break for some promotions, and we'll be right back with the music. Peace.
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Release the hounds! Ow! 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
1: 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My name is Nick Davis, aka DJ Nick Tubom, and this is House of Nigel.

Hello, hello, hello, everyone. Thank you so much for tuning in and listening. Once again, you're tuned into House of Nigel, and I'm Nick Davis, aka DJ Nick Two Bomb. Thank you so much for those who stuck it out for the last couple of hours. You've been listening to records from my DJ mentors, Chris Nigel's record collection. I really appreciate y'all tuning in. And next up, we will have a live set from Life on Mars, and so I hope y'all stick around for that. But for me, I'm going to be... this will be my last song, and I'm going to be signing off. And so really appreciate y'all, and catch you next time on House of Nigel. I'm on from 4 to 6 every third Thursday of the month. Hope to see you again. Peace.

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This is Deep Cuts at Life on Mars. 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

0: 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More deep cuts at Life on Mars after we stop at a local asteroid to refuel. We'll be back after these short messages.
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3: With Aquila Chida Juan, Aranza Cortés Karam, en el estudio imaginario de Charlie García. 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
0: We're back. Sorry, it seems like we lost our transmission for a while there. Put those headphones back on and enjoy the rest of Deep Cuts at Life on Mars.

his lips the taste of pain. Venom kiss of living sane. He's got a rod beneath his coat. He's gonna ram right down your throat. Make you grovel on the floor. Spit up and scream and

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This is Deep Cuts at Life on Mars. My name is Eric, one half of the Butter Hours, that airs every first and third Wednesday from 8 to 10 p.m. on Lumpin' Radio. We're here coming to you live from Life on Mars.